0: Béla Bartók wrote for his friend Zoltán Székely, a recital partner of his, a dedicatee of this work, and the year was 1938. Bartók was not optimistic about the prospects for his homeland of Hungary. He saw more and more capitulation to the Nazis, and it was a very grim time. He was grateful not only to be able to fulfill this commission for Zoltán Székely, but also to write something that Paul Zucker, an orchestral leader and good friend of his, was willing to perform.
1: So exactly. This, of course, the first performance was Mengelberg and the Concertgebouw and Zoltán Székely. Yeah. And interestingly, in this piece, the last movement is actually a variation upon the first movement. It's very interesting. It's a wonderful thing.
0: It's a great way to add unity to this work.
1: Yeah.
0: It's the Violin Concerto No. 2 of Béla Bartók. You will hear Yesong Sophie Lee with the Indianapolis Symphony Orchestra. Yesong Sophie Lee coming out on stage now. We'll have more time to talk about this later, but the guest conductor is Leonard Slatkin, and he is taking the stage as well for the Violin Concerto No. 2 of Béla Bartók.

0: The Violin Concerto No. 2 of Béla Bartók, performed by soloist Yesong Sophie Lee, a 22-year-old American violinist joining the Indianapolis Symphony Orchestra in concert this evening under the direction of Maestro Leonard Slatkin. The first of the finalists that we'll hear in these last concerts in the 12th Quadrennial International Violin Competition of Indianapolis. I'm Michael Toulouse. Joel Smirnoff, some 20 years ago, you taught a young man who played this very work in the competition, did you not?
1: It's very true, yes. Augustin Haderlich won this competition playing this piece, and interestingly, he was a guy with a lot of nerve. He had never performed the piece with orchestra before, but he insisted upon playing this piece, and I said, okay, wonderful.
0: Well, and we all know how that turned out.
1: Yeah, well, he's a tremendous talent, but, you know, this is a very difficult piece. It is as hard and difficult and challenging as it sounds, and of course, one of the great masterpieces.
0: And we have heard a violinist now of the next generation, Yesong Sophie Lee, 22 years old. She took first prize at the 2016 Menuhin International Violin Competition and then gained international recognition as a leading young soloist. Anything about her playing that reminds you of Augustin Haderlich? Or?
1: Well, not really. This piece has been played by many, many different people very, very successfully. Of course, he marked this to his own drummer. He's a wonderful, wonderful artist and so imaginative. I thought it was a wonderful performance, actually, on its own terms and very masterful. So, and powerful, actually. But, you know, I'm not here to comment on what I'm hearing particularly because I'm rooting for all of them, really. These are very important moments in these young people's lives. And just to be in the finals on the stage with a great orchestra like the ISO and a wonderful maestro who's conducted these pieces so many times is a step up for each of them. It's a big deal.
0: In these final rounds, we are hearing three Americans, Yesong Sophie Lee, the first of them. There is another one in just a moment, and then we'll also hear one tomorrow night. In this case, our next participant is Ailey Choi. She's 25 years old, and she's been established on the concert stage around the world. She's performed throughout North America, Europe, Asia, and the Middle East. She's played at Carnegie Hall, David Geffen Hall, the Berliner Philharmonie, and the Concertgebouw. She's also performed in the Maison Symphonique de Montréal, the Tonhalle Zurich, and the Rudolfinum Dvorak Hall in Prague. Yesong's Ailey Choi, at 25 years old, is studying with a German teacher, Antje Weithaus, and I'm not sure how that's influenced her choice of repertoire, but she will be playing a beloved work of the German Romantic era, Felix Mendelssohn's Violin Concerto in E minor. And an interesting parallel between these two works, Zoltán Székely, a good friend of Béla Bartók. Bartók wrote that for him, and of course, Felix Mendelssohn wrote this for one of his dear
1: friends. Ferdinand David. Yeah. A childhood friend. And Ferdinand, a very important person, very accomplished composer in his own right, wrote a lot of etudes. But Mendelssohn actually, it's interesting because he knew these string instruments very, very well, having written 12 string symphonies by the age of 14, actually, you know. And the string octet when he was 6. I mean, it's amazing what he accomplished. So I think he wanted to accommodate David, who was going to be the soloist. But David was with him pretty much his whole life. Yeah, and was the concertmaster of Gewandhaus. Yeah.
0: And it is interesting to speculate how much of David's personality Mendelssohn put into the work. Yeah. You know, at what point are you risking just putting in the quirks of a given soloist instead of something that all performers...
1: Well, one thing we must assume about David is that he had a wonderful ricochet, which is when we kind of throw the bow at the string. And that's I think Paganini actually invented that technique. And interestingly, of course, the revolutionary part of this concerto is that the cadenza

0: comes in the development.
1: That's
0: and
1: right.
0: And as opposed to at the end of the year. And he's the first person to do that. Sibelius then did it in his concerto much later. But it ends with this ricochet. So
1: it's in that final movement, yes. Eli Choi will be coming out on stage in just a moment. Of course, also Leonard Slatkin to conduct the Indianapolis Symphony. As I said, Eli Choi, a 25-year-old American violinist. She is joining Maestro Slatkin now on stage to perform this beloved music of Mendelssohn, the Violin Concerto in E minor.

0: The Violin Concerto in E Minor by Felix Mendelssohn, performed by Ellie Choi, an American violinist, 25 years old, joining the Indianapolis Symphony Orchestra in this final round of the 12th Quadrennial International Violin Competition of Indianapolis. Leonard Slatkin on the podium to lead the orchestra in this work that I'm sure Leonard Slatkin has conducted many times and this orchestra has played many times, Joel.
1: You know, something interesting about Maestro Slatkin, and many people don't know this, both his parents were very, very accomplished and well-known string players. You know, his father was the first violinist of the Hollywood String Quartet, Felix Slatkin, and of course, much recorded. And I forget his mom's name, she was a cellist. He grew up around string music, and he knows this better than anybody. And the Mendelssohn it's a difficult choice for competition because it's not quite entirely in the Romantic era, and to get on stage under this tension and be able to carry it off in the style in which the piece was meant to be written is a challenge for everybody, you know. Yeah. But I thought Ellie Choi did beautifully, and
0: Well, and before the performance, I referred to it as a work of the German Romantic repertoire, but here in Indianapolis, when you say German Romantic, you don't necessarily think of Mendelssohn. You think of something later, right? I mean,
1: yeah,
0: for the competition.
1: I mean, we're talking about, certainly the Brahms Concerto, you know. Well, Mendelssohn, you know, he's in many ways still, along with Schubert, they're just getting into this idea of kind of unbridled when Wagner arrives and starts his serious work. It's another world entirely, the world of romance. And you're still close enough to the democratic revolutions and the Enlightenment that is still influential. Yeah.
0: Well,
1: and of course, Mendelssohn was the person who brought Bach forward. So he's very much a scholarly person looking somewhat backward very often.
0: Yeah. But then to choose this work to perform, as Ellie Choi did, is a way to stand out in itself, isn't
1: That's
0: it?
1: True.
0: That's
1: true.
0: That's right.
1: And as we were saying, Clara Jubi Kong, who wonderful player, won in 2010, she chose Beethoven, and it worked for her, you know. And again, of course, it's a very long concerto, but when you choose in a competition, it's something which is not necessarily outwardly flashy, but something more internal. And I think it was Yosef Joachim who said, this is the inner jewel of the violin repertoire, or something like that. There's some quote by him, yeah.
0: For people who are craving Brahms, because Joel Smirnoff has mentioned it, we will be hearing that tomorrow night. Another participant in the Indianapolis has chosen it. So we will have the opportunity to hear that music if people are eager.
1: Yeah. So, you know, when these young players work to decide what they're when they decide what they're going to play at a competition like this, they come up, hopefully they're bringing their best, their A game, and they've chosen something that they really feel close to, that they're comfortable playing, and that they're close to emotionally so that they're comfortable on the stage. Because we are actors in sound. That's what we do as musicians, you know.
0: I'm intrigued about that very thing, especially when you get to the final round, because subtlety is kind of the strength of some musicians.
1: Yeah,
0: and,
1: that's right.
0: These finals are not necessarily about subtlety,
1: that's right.
0: are they?
1: That's right. Yeah, well, it's interesting. You know, Augustin, who, of course, is extremely interesting, subtle player, Augustin Haderlich, chose Bartok. That was his strategy to come, and Jinju Cho, who's entered the room and who we're going to be chatting with, a former winner here in 2014, chose Korngold. When you're under this kind of tension, you don't necessarily want to go with a classical concerto. So, yeah.
0: I want to give Jinju Cho a chance to get seated here. She is a member of the jury, so it's very
1: welcome.
0: Kind of her to come up and be on camera with us on the microphones as well.
2: Yes.
0: Jinju took the gold medal at the International Violin Competition of Indianapolis in 2014. That followed wins in Montreal and Buenos Aires. She also won at Schoenfeld and the Stolberg competitions. One of the perks for the gold medalist in the Indianapolis is a recital at Carnegie Hall. And for Jinju, that was a harbinger of things to come. She played not just one, but two works commissioned for this competition, String Force by Joan Tower and The Fantasy for Solo Violin by Ellen Tapes Willick. The reason I'm setting this up, Jinju, is because then you went on to record a whole bunch of these commissioned works.
2: Yes, that's right.
0: When did that become your mission? How soon after 2014?
2: Well, I just really enjoyed working on Joan Tower's String Force when I was competing, it, which was a commissioned piece and, of course, a required piece. The Ellen Tief Zuilig's piece was the required piece for my year. But I had learned Joan Tower's String Force in the previous year at CIM, actually, as part of the Contemporary Ensemble concert. So that kind of got the ball rolling. And when Glenn asked me if I would record all of them, I said, well, I've already learned two of them, and it would be really fun to do all of them as well.
0: You're a teacher yourself, so I'd like to know, how often do teachers assign these pieces, not for competitions, but just to perform and just to present in recital?
2: Wow, that's a great question. I think that these days, a lot of the contemporary works are brought to the teachers by the students. A lot of the students are highly interested and invested in, you know, playing the works by living composers, and they often want to

0: work on these pieces, and it's a matter of the teacher sort of negotiating with the student whether that person's ready to play these works or not. So it usually goes that way, actually, rather than assignment.
1: I think I've asked this question of several people now, but I'm always curious about it. Some of these composers did not play the violin, or at least didn't play it at the level you do. And some have been very accomplished violinists. Mm-hmm. Can you tell the difference when you play one of these works or record
0: them? Wow. I think one of the marks of a great composer is that they are still able to write for the instrument, right? So they were either working with great violinists who were friends, like Brahms with Joachim, or Tchaikovsky with his pupil, and you know, who was also an accomplished violinist.
2: Yes.
0: And so I think a great composer is able to adapt and write for the instrument, even if they're not the instrumentalists themselves. Of course, I think we don't have the luxury. Mr. Smirnoff has to help me here.
1: Yes, yes.
0: We don't have the luxury of a piano composers who are there. There are so many piano composers.
2: Yeah, well, most of them were piano.
0: Yeah, exactly. Yeah.
2: The one exception is Hindemith, who played the viola.
0: There you go.
2: You know, Hindemith was one of these early music guys, played kind of all the instruments.
0: Right, yes. Right.
2: Yeah, but composers, they find a way.
0: Or Mozart, I guess.
2: Yeah.
0: Yes,
2: and Mozart. Well, yeah, Mozart, of course, wrote the fiddle concerto for himself.
0: Exactly.
2: Yeah, yeah. All those five. Yeah.
0: Yeah,
1: and
0: absolutely.
1: Then later had to adjust to the needs of Antonio Brunetti, you know, just to make him happy,
2: right.
1: when he took over.
2: That's true. When he became concertmaster and replaced Mozart in that position.
1: You know, Jinju, what sets you apart, I think, from a lot of the other soloists or people we've heard here is that you have actually become an entrepreneur in a way.
0: Oh, my gosh.
1: I mean, right? You founded the Encore Chamber Music Institute
0: yes.
1: in Cleveland
0: yes.
1: in 2015.
0: Yeah.
1: What was the mission there? What were you out to do?
0: Well, to be honest, I just wanted to be surrounded by a lot of great musicians and wanted to build a community of great musicians and a gathering place for it. I never considered myself to be an entrepreneur. That sounds almost like a dirty word to me as a musician. But you know, it has a lot of positive nuance, and I accept that term fully now. To me, it was more important that I wanted to be a catalyst person to build a place where like-minded musicians can come together. And that's the beginning of many music festivals like the Marlboro or Ravinia or any music festival started that way. An urge to make friendships.
1: Well, one of your more recent ventures, too, is a trio that you founded.
0: That's
1: They'll
0: right.
1: be performing here in Indianapolis
0: that's
1: in 2027.
0: That's right, in January, yes.
1: Yeah.
0: Yes, we're very excited about that.
1: Did that grow out of Encore or just, I assume there are some people who participate in Encore?
0: A little bit. But, you know, as much as I am a violinist myself and a performer myself, I almost identify more as a really enthusiastic audience member. I go to a lot of concerts, and I follow a lot of musicians' careers and their performance. So I've been a huge fan of Brannon and Q for a long time before I had mustered up the energy and the courage to actually ask them, do you guys maybe want to play together sometime? Yeah. You know?
2: Right.
0: Yeah.
2: Well, of course, you're following in the footsteps of of Jamie.
0: Of course.
2: You know, one of the great trio violinists.
0: Absolutely.
2: And one of the great trios of the last 50 years.
0: There's no doubt about that.
2: Yeah.
1: That's right. For listeners, I didn't explain this, but Jamie Laredo, the president of the jury, taught Jinju Cho.
0: Yeah, that's right.
1: Yeah.
2: So. Yes. And you and I were on the stage 12 years ago together.
0: That's right.
2: Right here. Yes.
0: That was a really special moment.
2: Performing Kornfeld.
0: Yeah.
2: That was a great pleasure.
0: And you mentioned about the composers who play the violin. There's nothing like having a conductor next to you who really knows this.
2: Well, that's kind of
0: these
2: true,
0: repertoire
2: isn't it?
0: Left and right and upside
2: there's a funny mention in one of the hour books about he was conducting for Joachim, and Joachim was old, and he was so nervous that he brought the orchestra in before, you know, really early in the cadenza to put the guy out of his misery.
0: Oh, my God.
2: So, yes. Sometimes it helps to have your student conducting.
0: It's fantastic. We had a great time, I think.
1: Interesting, too, that although Joel has conducted here, you have not done that yet. Yes.
0: My gosh.
1: But you have both been members of the jury. Mm-hmm. And I guess I can ask Joel any old time, but either one of you are welcome to answer this. How is judging a competition different from teaching a violinist who is preparing for a competition?
0: Oh, wow. That's a very difficult question. I'll let you go first.
2: I'm gonna do this. Well, you know, when we judge,

0: Of course, over the course, you have to understand the competition goes on for a while. So you've got three opportunities to hear any of the, this is the third opportunity for the judges to hear this person, having in different contexts, obviously, more intimate context with piano, and then actually four opportunities because they had to do the classical finals too. So they learn over the course of that time. Who these people are and what their strengths and weaknesses might be, because everyone doesn't do everything well, as I've said before. But you want to, you know, obviously, the question is, what is the jury looking for? What do they value? And hopefully, you've got a jury that can kind of agree, that has been chosen. And I think Maestro Lorraine is very good about this, about choosing people who really have very strong musical values.
1: Yeah, absolutely.
0: Okay. Right?
1: Absolutely.
0: And, yes.
1: Yeah, and teaching is quite tricky. Preparing a student to go through these very difficult rounds are quite tricky. And I think, you know, there is a saying, it takes a village. And often, I remember playing for not just Jamie, but Jamie and Sharon, and literally everybody in my village was listening to me and was giving feedback. And it really takes like an army of teachers, chamber coaches, violin teachers, collaborative pianists who are helping you out to build a violinist of this caliber to be ready for an international competition of this caliber.
0: That's right.
2: The one observation I would make that I would think would be very challenging to be a jury member is you have to be objective and definitely not discuss things you've heard with other jurors.
1: Yes.
2: And after having gone through the process of the village, as you described. Yeah. This is like the opposite of that, isn't it?
1: It's quite hard not to talk about a performance that you were so excited about, or a performance that, you know, that didn't please you in a certain way, because, you know, we're all emotional and visceral people, usually musicians, and it's kind of hard to, like, not show your energy.
0: Want to hear a funny story? When Hadalith came, and of course. It was pretty amazing. Everybody knew at the end of the Chopin Nocturne, basically.
1: In the prelims.
0: Yeah.
1: I see.
0: So Rodney, he did the classical finals. He played his own cadenza for Mozart's second. And I was going down the stairs, and Rodney Friend said to me, I know we're not supposed to talk to each other, but can I go home now?
1: That's very funny.
0: Funny.
1: I was actually here and heard three different renditions of Bartok because I had participated and got knocked off in the prelims because of such great violinists like Augustine. And remember hearing the three Bartoks in this room and just being mesmerized by all three performances Bella, who is now my colleague in the jury, and Augustine, and you're a great Uralee. French.
0: This is an amazing competition in terms of what you know, the contestants and the laureates who've come through. It's a great thing.
1: Yeah.
2: I know you got to go pretty soon.
1: Yes, but, I think so.
2: Okay, I heard a recent podcast where you were talking about the advice that you would give to a winner of this competition. I mean, what is like the top thing you would suggest for someone who's looking to start a career?
1: Well, it's so individual. I think it would depend highly on the person. But, you know, this sounds a little anticlimactic, but I think you have to realize the winning shall pass too, just like the failure does too.
0: Yeah, that's true.
1: You know,
0: it
1: all goes.
0: That's
1: and
0: right.
1: What you're going to make out of this hype is up to you. And hopefully you do some good for our industry and for our field and for our craft. And it's not just self-serving.
0: Yeah. Which you are doing.
1: I hope so.
0: Oh, yeah.
2: That's right. You're on Core and other ventures too.
0: Wonderful.
2: So, Jinju Cho, I want to thank you very much for joining us.
1: Thank you so much.
2: And I know you need to get back to join the fellow members of the jury.
1: Yes. So, thank you very much.
2: Yes, of course. Looking forward to more music making.
3: Oh my God, this is a fun table.
2: It is the 12th Quadrennial International Violin Competition of Indianapolis. I'm Michael Toulouse. Rarely looking at the camera, bad habit of mine, I'm sorry. I'm joined by Joel Smirnoff, a member of the jury in the past and a radio host now and a conductor here, too.
0: Yeah.
2: We didn't get a chance to talk. We've never talked about that, I don't think.
0: No, we haven't, actually.
2: So, do you remember what you prepared?
0: Oh, of course. One of the difficult things for the conductor is that you don't really know what's going to be in the finals until a couple of days before. So you bring down, I remember bringing down just a pile of scores, and then it ended up being, there were two Tchaikovskys, but there were five different concerti, basically.
2: Okay.
0: Yeah.
2: All right.
0: Yeah.
2: So,
0: and it was a wonderful experience.
2: How much conducting experience had you had before that?
0: Oh, no, I'm a trained conductor. I mean, I was trained by Ozawa. Okay. I was his assistant at time. I mean, this is, you don't just pick up the baton.
2: No.
0: I started conducting, it would have been basically 20 years before I was here.
2: Yeah. Were you at a stage
0: at Tanglewood, basically, where I was his assistant for 10 years. Maestro Ozawa, yeah.
2: Now, there are a lot of people who do have successful careers as soloists and as chamber music players, as you had.
0: Mm-hmm.
2: And then when they start conducting, they stick with it. And and that becomes their exclusive thing, but that wasn't the case for you.
0: Well, to be honest, I took a presidency for 8 years, and that it was not really possible to do both things.
2: Yeah.
0: So that really, but I'm basically still, I'm out there. I'm conducting a lot this year, as a matter of fact. So coming up.
2: Yeah. And I've seen you working on scores, too.
0: Yeah. Last night you saw me working on scores.
2: Yes.
0: Yeah.
2: Right.
0: Yeah. No, I'm still doing it. Yeah.
2: And it's one of the fascinating things about the competition is that experience of having a handful of scores and knowing that a few of these are going to be played and some won't.
0: That's right.
2: Is just sort of a dilemma for lots of people.
0: Yeah, but as Ginger was saying, you know, these are pieces which basically, as a violinist, of course, I know them entirely by heart. You know, I teach them. I don't need the music to teach them. I don't really need the music to conduct them. As a matter of fact, what happened in this competition, I came out to conduct the Brahms Concerto for wonderful. She's on the faculty of Eastman now, Kareem, by the way. Wonderful. And I had the wrong glasses. So, but it didn't matter because I knew the piece by heart. So it was fine. It was not a problem.
2: You didn't, at the time, you didn't wear bifocals, I take it, and so you had glasses for driving.
0: Well, I had three different kinds of prescriptions.
2: Okay.
0: Because you need the chamber music glasses, then you need the actually bifocals, and then you know, reading glasses. But,
2: okay.
0: It was a wonderful experience, and, I enjoyed all of the performances. We had two Tchaikovskys, totally different. So they had totally different tempi, and, you know, this is one of the challenges. We had two Bartoks tonight, and I'm sure they'll be somewhat, and that's the job of the conductor, is to recall what and accommodate the soloist in what they're trying to do, and in their concept, and support them.
2: Definitely not the usual concert experience, performing the same concerto twice, or perhaps even three times.
0: Right?
2: Well, you mentioned the Bartok that we'll hear again. The person performing it is named Lina Nakano. She's 21 years old. She's from Japan, studying at the Juilliard School. She has received the Kovner Fellowship. Joel, you've told me that's coveted. She has studied at Toho Gakuen School of Music in Japan and gained international recognition as the youngest ever first prize laureate of the Sendai International Music Competition. Lina has appeared with leading orchestras in Japan but also abroad. She performs on the 1702 Stradivarius Lyall, which is on loan from the Ito Foundation. Joel, I was backstage shortly before the concert. I met a Japanese woman, perhaps my age or maybe even a bit older, and she was looking for a way to get to the public area, and she told me she was Lino Nakano's mother. And I thought it was,
0: I guess she thought that was going to help her get to the area.
2: I was pleased and proud to be able to show her the way but I had to give her ample warning so that in case she needed to get backstage, she'd know how to do that as well. So as I said, Lina Nakano, 21 years old, coming from Japan, is going to perform music that we've already heard tonight. That in itself is sort of a challenge for a performer, isn't it?
0: I think it's very interesting for the audience, actually, to hear two very, and I think they're quite different players, as my recollection from the classical finals, which we just had, play the same piece and see what their take on it is. And it's a big piece, big chunk. Yeah.
2: Yeah. And during the classical finals, we actually did hear the same piece twice in a row, I believe.
0: That's true.
2: Someone came out and played
0: That's
2: it,
0: true.
2: And another
0: That's true.
2: Person came out and played the same Mozart concerto.
0: Yeah.
2: So.
0: Well, one hopes that they're really that they're all finding an individual voice for all of these things. That's the best possible outcome of that kind of situation.
2: Well, and we did discuss at some length the cadenzas that these performers brought to the table when it came to the classical
0: works. That's right.
2: The Bartok, it's all written out.
0: Oh yeah, it's his own cadenza. But I mean, it's an amazing thing. Bartok again was a pianist, of course, a virtuoso pianist, and actually did not teach composition at the Liszt Academy, but he taught piano at the Liszt Academy with a bunch of wonderful students, including Georg Solti. Fritz Reiner was his student as pianists, not as composers. Yeah. And yet, he was a revolutionary string writer, certainly in the six string quartets that he wrote, and in this violin concerto. What I love about this concerto is that there's a lot of harp and celesta. There's something ethereal and heavenly, and the violin is in a kind of cloud sometimes. Very wonderful.
2: And in those cadenzas, so many double stops in intervals that are very different from those we hear in Mozart, for example. Lina Nakano coming to the stage now. She will be joined shortly by Maestro Leonard Slatkin. There he is. They are performing here with the Indianapolis Symphony Orchestra. It's the Violin Concerto No. 2 of Béla Bartók.

0: The Violin Concerto No. 2 of Fela Bartok, as performed by 21-year-old Japanese violinist Lina Nakano, the soloist with the Indianapolis Symphony Orchestra, and conductor Leonard Slatkin. This is part of Lina Nakano's presentation in the 12th Quadrennial International Violin Competition of Indianapolis. I'm Michael Toulouse, Joel Smirnoff. We've heard three of the six so far.
1: And three wonderful performances tonight.
0: Right.
1: I think they were all just wonderful artists. Did beautifully.
0: Two performances this evening of Bela Bartok. Tomorrow night, it's works of Sibelius, Brahms, and Tchaikovsky. It's almost like a normal concert. So, Lina Nakano coming back to the stage to acknowledge the applause of the audience. And as I said, we have one more day of these final rounds, and so we are looking forward to sharing that with you on WICR and over the World Wide Web as well. Until then, I'm Michael Toulouse, Joel Smirnoff, thank you for joining me, and you, listeners, thank you as well for joining us for this live coverage of the International Violin Competition of Indianapolis.

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0: Hello, Hoosiers. I'm Nelson Price, host of Hoosier History Live. 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They were lookout towers, especially from the 1930s to the 1950s. 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This will be an encore presentation of one of the most popular shows in our Hoosier History Live archives.
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0: Hello, Hoosiers. I'm Nelson Price, host of Hoosier History Live. 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They were lookout towers, especially from the 1930s to the 1950s. My guests will be a father and daughter who hiked up to the top of all the historic fire towers. 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

0: All right, now, kids, welcome to the Free Zone on 88.7 FM, WICR Indianapolis. Couldn't Get It Right from the Climax Blues Band from the album Gold Plated. That's some good stuff right there, Tim D. That song brings back a lot of memories from it wasn't new when I first heard it, of course, but I might have heard it when it was new.
1: Right.
0: Started off, everything on this hour was released in October of 1976. Some good stuff. And we're going to continue sort of on that theme into the punk rock hour with some punk rock released in October of 76 and a few bands that hadn't released anything but were playing at the time. Started off with Do Ya from the Electric Light Orchestra from A New World Record. Hot Tuna and I Wish You Would from Hoop Corv. I'm not sure what that mean, what that word means, but a little bit of Wishbone Ash from Outward Bound from the album New England, and the Climax Blues Band right after that. We're going to jump back in with some Kansas and Thin Lizzy and Can. We haven't heard any Can in a little while. Got some Rory Gallagher, Elton John, Triumph, Bob Seger, Robin Trower, and Styx, all from October 1976. So I got the year right this week, too, man.
1: Hey, man.
0: I'm not saying 75 anymore halfway through.
1: It's heating up, dude. We're good. We're getting good.
0: It was bound to happen eventually. But probably one of the most iconic

0: songs from Kansas from the album Left Overture. Came out this month in 1976, Carry On, Wayward Son. So we're going to jump in with that, followed by that Thin Lizzy and some Can. So stick around for the Punk Rock Hour. Stick around for some good old Grateful Dead.
1: Absolutely. I'm ill-prepared as usual. I had something going, and now I've, due to life and procrastination, I've lost my way. I will be serving up Grateful Dead.
0: Okay. That's all we want. But we'll stick around. We're going to jump back into it with this Kansas. You ready, man?
1: I'm ready as I'm going to get, man.
0: All right. 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And it happened.

0: right now, Babylonian Pearl from the band Can, from the album Flow Motion. Started off with Carry On Wayward Son from Kansas, from the album Left Overture, and Don't Believe a Word from Thin Lizzy from the album Johnny the Fox. We're going to jump right back into it with Moonchild from Rory Gallagher. Rory Gallagher and Robin Trower both put out albums in October of 76, so we're looking forward to digging deeper into those as this month goes by. A lot of good stuff. Stick around for the Punk Rock Hour. We've got some... where'd I write it down, man? We got some stuff, man.
1: And we got Grateful Dead.
0: Patti Smith Group.
1: Okay,
0: put
1: okay.
0: out an album in,
1: okay.
0: in October 76, as did the Ramones and the Buzzcocks. Sex Pistols got signed to a record label. Chelsea was out playing, and the Vibrators were out playing in October of 76, so we got all that.
1: All that, guys.
0: I don't know why I skipped two pages. I had to flip two pages.
1: Why did you skip that. Two pages, Tom?
0: It's hard telling, man. I do things weird nowadays. Ever since I got old.
1: Man, I've been doing stuff weird.
0: I have been, too, pretty much all along. But anyway, let's jump back into it with Moonchild from Rory Gallagher from the album Calling Card. You ready, man?
1: Yeah.
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0: Mike, 24 Hours a Day from Triumph, from the album In the Beginning. Rory Gallagher started it off with Moonchild from the album Calling Card. And Elton John, Sorry Seems to Be the Hardest Word from Blue Moves. And Tim D was just mentioning we don't play enough Elton John, and I have to agree. So
1: Blue Moves was a double album.
0: We got plenty of time to play some more of it, don't we?
1: It was really good.
0: I think this Sorry Seems to Be the Hardest Word might have been the biggest hit on that album.
1: Think so. There was a couple of others that got some radio play. I can't remember off the top of my head, but yeah.
0: Well, speaking of radio play, this next one got enough to where some people just didn't want to hear it again.
1: That's the downfall, isn't it?
0: Though I was a fan of the song, and I do like the dude, Bob Seger. A little bit of Night Moves.
1: Okay.
0: From Bob Seger and the Silver... Well, actually, they're called Bob Seger and the Silver Bullet Band. Night Moves was the name of the album and the song. So,
1: I like Night Moves. It's not my favorite, but I like it.
0: We're going to follow that up with Long Misty Days, the title track from Robin Trower's October of 76 album. And Crystal Ball, the title track from Styx's 1976 album, October.
1: Mm.
0: Absolutely. And then we're going to roll on into the punk rock hour right after that. So let's jump back in with some Night Moves. What do you say, man?
1: 76, Tom.
0: 76, that's right. 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

0: Now, Patti Smith Group and Radio Ethiopia, the title track from her October 1976 release. Second studio album from Patti Smith, but the first one that used the name the Patti Smith Group. She was just Patti Smith, I guess, for the first album.
1: Right.
0: Signed on Arista Records in 1976.
1: Okay.
0: That recording actually was from the 1996 remaster of that album, but originally released in 1976, as was in October, Ramones by the Ramones. So we're going to jump back into it with some Ramones and some Buzzcocks. Buzzcocks Time's Up was released in October 1976 as well. So we're going to do Blitzkrieg Bop, Judy is a Punk, and Let's Dance from the Ramones, followed by Three in a Row from the Buzzcocks. Then we'll be back. Stick around for some good old Grateful Dead. Tim D's going to have a plan. He's got a sketchy-looking bag of flash drives sitting there all wrapped up. One of them laying out there conspicuously.
1: Yeah, man. I switched up, you know, what I consider to be dangerous to hold in my vehicle. If they pulled me over, man, I'd still be downtown for what I got in this bag, I'm telling you. Yeah.
0: You think he'd be checking every flash drive? Yeah,
1: absolutely, until they freak out.
0: You can only listen to so much Grateful Dead before you freak out, I guess.
1: Well, right? and not necessarily in a bad way.
0: No.
1: You know, I'd say, if you uncuff me, officers, I'll show you how to dance. I'm just saying.
0: Dude, before I pulled in the parking lot tonight, I thought I saw you coming down the road, 'cause somebody's driving around in a vehicle.

0: vehicle exactly like yours, but it had a row of ducks going across the front of
1: Amen.
0: I was like, no, that's not him.
1: That's not me, dude.
0: He wouldn't do
1: Bobblehead Jesus, and I got one duck up there right now, Tom.
0: You got one duck?
1: Yeah, it's a Colts duck.
0: Okay.
1: He's going to ride for the season.
0: Okay. Then I ain't going to say nothing.
1: Then he's done. No, you don't have to, man.
0: You ready, man?
1: Yeah.
0: Let's jump back into it. The Ramones and Blitz Tree Bop. 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

0: right now. The Buzzcocks and Don't Mess Me Around. Started off with Blitzkrieg Bop from the Ramones, from the album Ramones, followed by Judy is a Punk and Let's Dance, and then the Buzzcocks from the album Time's Up, which was a live album released in October of 76. We did I Can't Control Myself, I Love You, You Big Dummy. That's a Fred Sanford. It's about Fred Sanford.
1: Yeah, yeah.
0: And Don't Mess Me Around. So, and the Buzzcocks fit into that category of sort of what we were talking about your Jeep, too. So, anyway, we're going to jump back into it.
1: Yeah.
0: With, they hadn't released an album quite yet in 76. This one came out in 77, but they did get signed onto a record label. And I had it in my brain there. Do you remember who signed the Sex Pistols in 75, 76?
1: Oh, yeah.
0: I'll look it up and tell you when we come back. I know it, but I just can't pull it up out of my brain right yet.
1: And I know EMI signed them first and then dropped them, right?
0: I think that was it, though.
1: Because they wrote the song about them.
0: Yeah. Dang it, there's a quote that I was trying to pull out of my brain there, too. You know what I'm talking about.
1: Mm-hmm.
0: So, anyway, you ready for some Sex Pistols, man?
1: Always.
0: Holiday in the Sun from Nevermind the Bollocks from the Sex Pistols. 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You ready? Mm-hmm.

0: Chelsea and Government from 1977, that last song, started off with Holiday in the Sun from the Sex Pistols, who were signed to EMI, then A&M, then they broke the toilet and got fired 6 days later and signed on to Virgin Records, and they released that album in November of 1976.
1: Yeah, it took them a while, man. I like that story, man. I don't give them credit for being a punk enough. I guess they were
0: breaking the toilet was the least of it. Yeah.
1: Oh yeah, absolutely.
0: We've all done that.
1: But you know, you kill two record deals before you got an album out. That's pretty punk.
0: That is, man. We're going to jump back into it with some more Chelsea, who didn't have an album yet out in 76, but they were playing these songs and playing around town.
1: Yeah.
0: And I had the privilege of riding from Indianapolis to Louisville with Martin Stacy, one of the former bass players of Chelsea. He wrote Right to Work, Reclaim 2, and thoroughly pleasant conversation driving down to Louisville him. Really fun, really good guy. And then we're going to do two in a row from the Vibrators, who we also have a small history with. Tim D's got a good story. We probably won't get into it tonight about taking the dude from the business who was with the Vibrators to his meeting before the show at Radio Radio.
1: Yeah.
0: And also a bunch of great guys. A lot of fun to hang out with.
1: Man, absolutely.
0: And considering they were pretty much, they definitely were the one of the first punk rock bands, you know, basically Patti Smith, the Ramones, and the Buzzcocks had stuff out earlier, but the Vibrators were playing a couple years before that.
1: They just hadn't released
0: any music yet. So they were considered to be at one time the first punk rock band from the UK, and I guess they still would be considered that based on when the band started, but not necessarily when they released music. So great guys. Hey, we're going to do Amphetamine Blue and Automatic Lover. So two of my favorites there. We're going to do I'm on Fire and Trouble is the Day from Chelsea, from the album Chelsea, who I think, if I remember correctly, just announced a new tour. So we're 50 years later, and they're still doing their thing. Gene October is still doing his thing. So.
1: I like it.
0: Absolutely. You ready, man?
1: Yeah.
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1: Well, now for the sake of you TV viewers out there who aren't here and are maybe new to this kind of thing, this is what a spaceship looks like in construction. Complete with its malfunctions, and we're experiencing our first here, that being that Phil's base has just passed the astral zone, and we're going to try to bring it back. But have no fear, we're going to capitalize on the situation by doing an old standard, certainly one of your favorites, and we certainly hope it's one of ours. And it's called The Monkey and the Engineer, and it goes like this.

0: 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Third hour of the Free Zone Radio Show here at 88.7 FM WICR. Ooh, man, it's a hot couple hours leading up to this. Good old Grateful Dead, the monkey and the engineer from a random New Year's Eve show sometime in the 70s. I couldn't cipher it out. My collection of flash drives is about as uncoordinated and procrastinative as my life. So that's why that is. I'll collect something and slap it on a random. There's no rhyme or reason. The one flash drive had an interview with an author, the remote controls, and something else on it. So, you know, that's just the way, that's the way life is over here, guys.
1: I'm going to get you one of them label makers, man, before it's over.
0: Tom and I,
1: is that made by KTEL or?
0: Tyco, I don't know. Tom and I flashed all the way back to our childhood. And we wanted one, but my moms would never get it, probably. You don't need that. You're going to be sticking those things on everything. We were going to label everything. Now they got digital and fancy, and the stuff probably actually sticks.
1: We all just use Sharpies anymore anyway.
0: Nah, I got something wrote on one of these flash drives that it's cryptic, and I don't even know what it means now. So I hope you all had a good time at the Mousetrap, and if you're listening to this on your way home or in your cool-down phase, you know, as you're doing your nightly yoga bedtime yoga stretch or whatever you're doing, man. Hope you're enjoying it. Fall is here, man. It's crisp. Summer tried to jump back in. We haven't had frost yet, so it's not an Indian summer. Are we allowed to say that?
1: Probably not.
0: We just did. Therefore, if you look it up, I think it's the first 70-degree day after the first frost.
1: Okay.
0: That's the way I've always done it. It's probably wrong, but
1: I think we're still a good month away from that.
0: It usually happens in late October or early November. But, yeah, it jumped up and got real funky Wednesday and Thursday. It got up in the 80s again. And it's okay, though.
1: If we wanted to date ourselves, I'd ask you if you thought it was going to hurt the pumpkins.
0: Right. Right.
1: But anyway, let's talk about Grateful Dead.
0: We're going to, you know what?
1: We've been sidetracked all night.
0: I'm plotting and scheming, guys. I had an epiphany. I know it's 3 months away, but I'm telling you, my whole mindset is now shifted to next year because we'll be celebrating 1977.
1: Dude.
0: You deadheads ought to know what that means. So I got to get myself together. Pray for me. Vibe for me. Whatever you do, man, send it out to me so I can get my stuff together in next year and bring you all 77 for 12 straight months.
1: And we'll be celebrating 35 years.
0: Oh, shoot. In the Free Zone? We are kind of counting our chickens before they're hatched and, you know, and all this stuff. But, yeah, man, we got Halloween coming up, and that's always a fun time here around the Free Zone.
1: Absolutely. 27's going to be here before we know it, man.
0: Dude, we just said we can't believe it's already, you know, the end of September, man.
1: Yeah.
0: Somebody's got to wake that dude from Green Day up. But, yeah, kids, you know, I don't have nothing for you, man. A lot of good shows around town. Support your local music scene. R.I.P. Hoosier Dome. They got gentrified, I guess. I don't know. It sounds like, from what I read, the landlord decided they didn't like them no more and probably going to rent the space out for twice they was paying or something like that.
1: Oh, obviously, yeah.
0: You know, that's kind of what happened. They couldn't come to a terms on the lease. So that's okay, man. They served the community for a good long while and did their thing on the all-ages scene. So
1: yep.
0: Hopefully, you know, if they want to pop back up somewhere, they do. If they don't, you know, best of luck to you in your future and musical endeavors or whatever you do. And thank you for your service. Fountain Square is going to miss you for sure. You know, I don't have much else, Tom. Kids, no matter where you go or what you do, keep your head up. Turn that dead up. look out for one another. You know, we're coming up into the spooky season. Don't scare nobody. Okay? And please always be kind. You ready, Tom?
1: Oh, yeah.
0: Let's go.

Sunshine daydream. Walk you in the tall trees. 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Be blooming like a red rose. So come on over, sweetie, come on over here. We're dancing. I'll catch you in the morning sunshine. Sunshine.

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morning, and welcome once again to Space is the Place, a program bringing you music from around and beyond this great world. As usual, I hope that you can stay tuned.

perhaps this week you've considered taking a little trip. Maybe something just a little out of the way. Or maybe this week has been about exploration. Whether that be internal or external. But perhaps, in the end, this week has been more about dreaming. Dreaming what lies beyond and what there is still to explore. This week is World Space Week. And although this is not the original show I had planned for this week, it does fit because next week will be our annual fall fun drive. But that gives me just this whole week of fun leading up to it. So maybe this week you've been wondering about where you can go and how you end up there. But why not this week think a little bit further, a little bit farther, a little bit beyond what you normally consider. So this week, where we wonder just where we're all end up, know that the answer is already right back at the beginning. Stick around, it is another Space the Place, and it starts right now here on the Diamond 88.7 FM WICR. Don't go anywhere. The Dude Now.

church with Under the Milky Way. And where we all begin. So now, we truly begin at the center of our own system. That one bright, shining orb that we revolve around. This is Buka Shade and Gab Rome with the Jan Blomqvist remix. It's the sun.

tuned to Space is the Place. Coming to you on the Diamond 88.7 FM WICR on this, our tour around the solar system. We began, of course, with our opening theme, Dark Waters, by Bob Holroyd, part of his album, A Different Space. That was followed by The Church with Under the Milky Way. Digging from the album Starfish, part of Arista Records from 1988. Buka Shade and Gab Rome brought us The Sun, the Jan Blomqvist remix. Digging from the album Link to the Invisible, part of Blaufield Music from 2024. BT featuring Jan Johnston brought us Mercury and Solus, the Transa remix, part of the Extended Movement EP, and available online. Anya Maverick brought us the J.M. Leroy remix of Venus, the famous Bananarama tune. And that brought us home. 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Taking a quick look at your Metro Weather forecast. For Saturday, sunny skies throughout the day, your high near 69. By evening time, mostly clear with a low around 47. For Sunday, sunny throughout the day, your high nearing 74. By evening time, mostly clear, that low around 49 to complete your weekend. Looking ahead to Monday, as your work week resumes, sunny skies throughout, that high near 68. But by evening, clear skies and a low around 42. Scanning ahead, Tuesday is sunny yet again, your high near 69. By evening, clear skies, that low around 46. Your week beyond brings temperatures back into the 70s and your lows down in the 50s. But now we continue. From their self-titled debut album, part of Neurodisc and Priority Records, clear back from 1999, this is Phoebos, named after one of the moons of Mars, with the tune Earth Ritual. Space, it is the place, and it's on the Diamond 88.7 FM WIC.

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tuned to Space is the Place on the Diamond 88.7 FM WICR, catching you up on music you've been listening to. We drop back into the second half of the 3 o'clock hour, where we last mentioned Phoebos with Earth Ritual. That was followed by Bruno Mars with Moonshine, the Futuristics remix, part of his album Unorthodox Jukebox, the deluxe edition. None of this matters, dreaming of Saturn. Many people may not realize, but there's an asteroid belt between Mars and Jupiter. And so we heard from South Korean artist Samyu bringing us Asteroid Belts, taken from his album Asteroid, part of Enormous Vision Records. In there, is Ceres, which we heard performed by Rohne, spelled R-O-H-N-E, with the Feika remix of Ceres, part of Key Records. And Train with Drops of Jupiter, the LaMove and Fuzz Jr. remix, part of the album Drops of Jupiter, the 20th anniversary edition. Right now, Saturn by SZA, part of the album SOX Deluxe, Lana. Taking a quick look at your Metro Weather forecast for Saturday. Sunny skies, your high near 69. By evening time, mostly clear with a low around 47. For Sunday, expect sunny skies throughout the day, your high near 74. By evening time, mostly clear, that low around 49 to complete your weekend. Looking ahead to Monday, we're hoping for more sunny skies, that high near 68. By evening time, clear out there, your low around 42. And scanning ahead, Tuesday brings us sunny skies yet again, your high near 69. By evening time, clear skies, and a low around 46. Your week beyond brings sunny skies and your highs back to the 70s, your lows in the 50s. And we wonder, is it really fall? Or maybe it's just that extended summer. Just like this extended edition of Saturn. Space is the place. 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

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Coming to you on the Diamond 88.7 FM WICR as we continue our journey through the solar system. Catching you up on music you've been listening to. We drop back to the 4 o'clock hour that began with SZA, the extended mix of Saturn, part of her album SOS Deluxe, Lana. That was followed by Sultan and Shepherd, bringing us Neptune, the extended mix taken from the album Neptune, part of This Never Happened Records and Downtown Music. Dimitri Athanasou brought us Uranus, the original mix, available online and part of Deep Disco Music. Years ago, Pluto got demoted, but it hasn't lost any status in my heart. Unlike Pluto, with Don't Waste Your Time, Kid, available online. Pluto became a dwarf planet, and it's not the only dwarf planet discovered in our system. We had Ceres earlier, but there are three more there in the Kuiper Belt, including Haumea, which was performed by Voices of Bali, their original mix, part of the album, part of the compilation album, Eternal Techno Volume 10, available from Stereoke Records, released in 2021. Manic, spelled M-A-N-I-K, brought us Make Make. That one from the compilation album Complex de Deep, Volume 1, part of Complex de Deep Musique. And Eris, performed by Entel with the extended mix. Which is actually the next tune. Look at that, I finally caught up. This journey has been a long one, and I hope that you're not too tired, because we're definitely not at the end. It seems to just go on and on, but I guess that's what space really is. Taking a quick look, a hopefully quick look, at your Metro weather forecast. Saturday, still expecting sunny skies, your high near 69. By evening time, mostly clear, that low around 47. For Sunday, sunny yet again, your high near 74. By evening time, mostly clear, your low around 49 to complete your weekend. Looking ahead to Monday, still expect sunny skies, your high near 68. And by evening time, clear skies, that low around 42. I guess, Eris, I need you now.

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0: have been listening to Space is the Place, coming to you on the Diamond 88.7 FM WICR, catching you up on the last bit of music you've been listening to. We last mentioned Entel with the extended mix of Eris, part of Fluentia Music from 2024. That was followed by Juan Sapia bringing us the Kuiper Belt, the original mix, part of Noob Music Records. Home, that's the band, brought us Oort Cloud, taken from the album Odyssey, released back in 2014. Jade Lamack with Constellations, the Luca Schreiner remix, part of the album Constellations and available online. Before this, Aurora with Understars from the soundtrack to Mass Effect Andromeda, the closing credits. We conclude tonight in the background from the album This Is Not Our Universe. This is Tin Liquor with the Malibu remix of Under the Stars. I would like to thank you for tuning in tonight. I hope you enjoyed it. Be sure to join us again next week for more Space the Place, 3 to 5 a.m. or tune in earlier to catch the Free Zone beginning at midnight. Stay tuned. Coming up next, it's Classical Guitar Live right here on the Diamond 88.7 FM WICR. And it seems that we've reached the end of our solar system and even traveled a little bit beyond. So does that make you wonder, where is there left to go? Where is there to explore? Well, I can't wait to find out. We'll see you next week.
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2: 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I'm Tony Morris. 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

and by Augustine Strings, makers of classical guitar strings since 1947. And thanks to a gift in loving memory of Adam Bratcher. Thanks for joining me. This week's edition of Classical Guitar Alive features music by Lully, Paganini, Mario Castelnuovo Tedesco, and Sir Malcolm Arnold. We'll start with Bach's Italian Concerto, performed by the Henderson Cult Duo.

The Henderson Kolk Duo opened this week's edition of Classical Guitar Alive with Bach's Italian Concerto. The Quebec-based group Forest Star is an ensemble of 12 guitars, double bass, and sometimes includes percussion. This is their arrangement of music from Lully's comedy ballet Le Bourgeois Gentilhomme.

The Ensemble Forest Star performing music from Lully's comedy ballet Les Bourgeois Gentilhommes. This is Paganini's Sonata Concertante, originally written for violin and guitar, but performed here by mandolinist Carlo Aonzo and guitarist René Izquierdo.

The opening movement from Paganini's Sonata Concertante, featuring mandolinist Carlo Aonzo and guitarist René Izquierdo. You're listening to Classical Guitar Alive. I'm Tony Morris. This is the Guitar Quintet Opus 146 by Mario Castelnuovo Tedesco. Giulio Tompolini is the guitarist with the Haydn Orchestra String Quartet.

The Guitar Quintet Opus 146 by Mario Castelnuovo Tedesco. Giulio Tompolini was the guitarist with the Haydn Orchestra String Quartet. We'll close this week's edition of Classical Guitar Alive with music by Sir Malcolm Arnold. These are his English Dances, Opus 33, performed by the Vita Guitar Quartet.

0: Closing this week's edition of Classical Guitar Alive, we've just heard the Vita Guitar Quartet performing the English Dances Opus 33 by Sir Malcolm Arnold. You've been listening to Classical Guitar Alive. Classical Guitar Alive is broadcast worldwide thanks to the generous support of the Augustine Foundation and the Kadosky Family Fund and Charles and Taco Parker and by Augustine Strings, makers of classical guitar strings since 1947. And thanks to a gift in loving memory of Adam Bratcher. Classical Guitar Alive is a nonprofit organization based in Austin, Texas. Music by pluck-stringed instruments like the guitar, the harp, and the ancient lyre have been used in healing for over 3,000 years. That's why our mission is to bring this music to the widest possible audience. 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I'm Tony Morris. 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

0: A Saturday morning wake-up call, powerfully composed by Florence Price, powerfully performed by the Württemberg Philharmonic Reutlingen, Price's Concert Overture No. 1. I'm Melanie Renata with some pretty lively musical joy in just a moment.
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0: Haydn's Sinfonia Concertante in B-flat, bassoonist Matthew Wilkie, oboist Douglas Boyd, cellist William Conway, and violinist Marika Blankenstein, all joined by the Chamber Orchestra of Europe, four soloists, and every single one of them got a chance to sparkle. And speaking of sparkle, just wait for this guitar solo in just a moment. I'm Melanie Renata.
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0: Royal Philharmonic with the steady pace of the Bolero by Ravel. I'm Melanie Renata. Thanks for being with me this morning. Be good to yourself today. And be good to your neighbor too, okay?
1: Get ready for a night of chart-topping hits as conductor Enrico Lopez Gáñez and the Indianapolis Symphony Orchestra celebrate the music of Britney Spears, Beyoncé, Christina Aguilera, and more pop queens October 9th and 10th at Hilbert Circle Theater. 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
1: Johannes Brahms encouraged his pal, Richard Strauss, to visit Italy. Summer of 1886. He did just that. In fact, Strauss began writing this music while he was still there. But Strauss certainly captures the hustle and bustle of modern-day people through ancient streets. The exciting energy and mild frenzy and excitement in the air, especially as a foreigner experiencing it in a foreign land. A taste of House Italian, coming up this hour. From Johann Svensson, the Swedish composer, we hear a taste of the first of his two symphonies. He began a third, but the manuscript was destroyed by fire, and he never got back to it. From the Symphony No. 1, it's the third movement.

0: And if you want the full picture of Italy, you'll have to hear the entire work. There's four movements, and that was just one of them. The second movement, In Rome's Ruins, from Aus Italien, from Italy, by Richard Strauss. And it was the Berlin Philharmonic, led by Riccardo Muti.
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0: No one plays Mozart better. Mitsuko Uchida played the Sonata No. 3 in B-flat.
1: The Ronin Chamber Ensemble opens its 2026-27 season with a program of French works and a world premiere. Ronin's music directors Jennifer Kristen, Alistair Howlett, and Gregory Martin are front and center in Camille Saint-Saëns' Oboe Sonata and IU professor Emile Naumoff's new flute sonata. The program also features the premiere of a new quartet by Indianapolis-based composer Catherine Holscher and Claude Debussy's early piano trio with Stephen Hawkey on cello. This program is presented twice, October 4th at Our Lady of Lourdes Catholic Church and October 5th at the Indiana History Center downtown. 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

Mary Elizabeth Bowden played trumpet with the Casilla Ensemble, Reverie, by Germaine Taillefer. And now music by another member of Les Six.

0: Georges Prêtre led the Paris Orchestra, the Suite Française by Francis Poulenc.
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1: 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I'm Valerie Kaler. What does it feel like to hear your music at the proms?
2: I'm a big proponent of the idea that sharing a song or a piece of music with one person can be as profound as sharing it with 1,000 or 5,000 people. That being said, there was an undeniable thrill to the sheer scale of the Royal Albert Hall. The BBC Proms was described to me recently as the Super Bowl of classical music, and it really does feel that way in a sense.
1: Composer Gabriel Kahane will hear his clarinet concerto in concert at the BBC Proms this hour. Gabriel Kahane wrote his clarinet concerto for Anthony McGill, and Kahane shares his take on McGill's artistry later this hour. Right now, here's McGill alongside pianist Gloria Chen. They're playing The Vocalese by Sergei Rachmaninoff.

Pianist Gloria Chen with Anthony McGill making his clarinet sing, and music originally for voice, Rachmaninoff's Vocalise. More from McGill ahead. From APM, American Public Media, this is Performance Today, taking you to concerts around the world. I'm Valerie Kaler. We're about to hear music inspired by a story of dancing elves and death. It's a piece called Legend by 20th century French composer Henriette Regnier, based on a poem called The Elves by Le Comte de Lille. A brave knight is riding his horse, traveling during the nighttime. He's confronted by a group of elves who invite him to dance. Their queen invites him to stay, offers him riches beyond his wildest dreams. But the knight declines, must be getting back to the fiancé. That does not go over well. The elf queen reaches out her finger and touches his heart. As the knight flees on horseback, he sees the spirit of his fiancé, who tells him she's dead. The knight is overcome with grief, and he dies of a broken heart. The elves keep on dancing as though nothing of any consequence has happened. Harpist Yasha Goffner plays Legend by Henriette Regnier in a performance recorded live at the Lucerne Festival in Lucerne, Switzerland.

music about a brave knight and his fatal encounter with a group of elves. Tiasza Gaffner played a piece called Legend by 20th century French harpist and composer Henriette Renier. That concert recorded at the big annual summertime series in Switzerland, the Lucerne Festival. Composer Henriette Renier was 26 years old when she wrote Legend in 1901, the first piece she wrote for solo harp. In 1955, when she was 80 years old, she talked about that piece in a radio interview, and she did not sell herself short. Quote, "I believe it revealed the richness and possibilities of the harp to composers, which were unexplored before then. After Legend, other composers felt they could take more liberty in writing for the harp." Legend remains an important part of the harpist's repertoire 125 years after it was written.

0: In a moment, rustic chivalry from a castle in Czechia. 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
0: Pietro Mascagni grew up in Milan, Italy. His dad owned a bakery, but Pietro loved opera. He dreamed of composing opera. And one day, an ad appeared in the magazine Theater Illustrated. There was a competition for a one-act opera, the deadline only 2 months away. Mascagni had a friend write the words for him based on a short story he liked. He got the music done just in time, submitted it on the last possible day. There were 73 one-act operas that came in, but at the age of 24, Pietro Mascagni won that competition. And his one-act opera, Cavalleria Rusticana, is still among the most popular one-acts in the world. Here is a beautiful interlude from that opera in an arrangement for brass by Vlastimil Pelch. The Czech Philharmonic Low Brass Ensemble play Mascagni's intermezzo from Cavalleria Rusticana.

0: From a concert at Český Krumlov Castle in Czechia, we heard the Czech Philharmonic Low Brass Ensemble with the intermezzo from Pietro Mascagni's Cavalleria Rusticana, Rustic Chivalry. One of the things that made Mascagni's Cavalleria Rusticana stand out from its other opera contemporaries was the setting. Not the fanciest social circles of Rome or Paris, not the halls of Egyptian royalty, but a simple, remote village, Vizzini, a real place captured for all time by Mascagni in his opera. In a moment, music and conversation with composer Gabriel Kahane about a new work written for clarinetist Anthony Miguel.
1: He is such a beautifully intuitive musician. He's also, I think, a really extraordinary communicator, and I think he really exudes a kind of humanity that I aspire to in my own life, a way of being that's very unadorned and direct, and I think that comes through both in his being and in his musicianship.
0: Kahane's new clarinet concerto, played by Anthony Miguel, just ahead. This is Performance Today from APM. When composer Gabriel Kahane lived in New York City, he occasionally attended concerts put on by the New York Philharmonic. There was always one instrument that caught his ear.
1: Anytime there was a clarinet solo, I would always crane my neck to see who is that making that extraordinary sound.
0: The person behind that incredible sound was clarinetist Anthony Miguel. Turned out the admiration went both ways. Miguel was a huge fan of Kahane's music. After years of messaging and brainstorming together, Miguel premiered Kahane's clarinet concerto in 2025. It's called If Love Will Not Swing Wide the Gates. The title is more than just a reference to James Baldwin's book, The Fire Next Time.
1: It's also a reaction to looking back at the piece that I had written, feeling very much that the piece I'd written was one I could not have written had I not had Anthony's sound and spirit and being in mind, and that what I sort of extracted from the piece, to the extent that one can make such statements, was a feeling of love and open-heartedness.
0: The concerto amplifies Miguel's lyrical voice while drawing on Kahane's experience as a songwriter, and it utilizes percussion in unique ways, using techniques Kahane attributes to sandbox percussion, from combining the sounds of vibraphone and Ohmglocken to imitating the sounds of an old record player and bending tones on the vibraphone. The percussion takes on a significant role in the piece.
1: As I'm describing it for you, I realize, you know, the percussion play this very central role in almost being the, you know, the Sancho Panza to the clarinet's Don Quixote.
0: Great example of this is in the third movement. After Miguel plays an emotional song without words, the piece breaks out into a jig.
1: And at the top of that jig, I then ask the percussionists to now come down stage and to do a little bit of clapping alongside him. It's a funny gesture. It feels almost a little bit gimmicky, but there's something about what the soloist has gone through emotionally. It feels like he's become quite isolated and gone through some of the kind of registers and colors of love that are quite difficult, and that in the sort of theatrical gesture of the percussionists coming downstage to join him, it's as though he's sort of gone to the brink and come back from the brink, and his friends have met him there on the other side of the water.
0: Last month, Kahane and Miguel took that concerto to London to one of the biggest stages in the world, the BBC Proms at Royal Albert Hall. Let's drop in on that performance. Ryan Bancroft conducts the BBC National Orchestra of Wales, Anthony Miguel playing solo clarinet in the clarinet concerto If Love Will Not Swing Wide the Gates by Gabriel Kahane.

0: from a concert at Royal Albert Hall in London during the BBC Proms. That was the Clarinet Concerto by Gabriel Kahane, called If Love Will Not Swing Wide the Gates. The title, a quote from James Baldwin's book, The Fire Next Time. We heard it played by clarinetist Anthony McGill. Ryan Bancroft conducted the BBC National Orchestra of Wales. Let's stay at Royal Albert Hall. Composer Gabriel Kahane joining Anthony McGill on stage for the encore.
1: So I've written an arrangement, which I read on the train, of a song of mine called Little Love, and this is the world premiere. Thank you. This is a dream.

0: A song by Gabriel Kahane, Little Love, a new arrangement making its world premiere at the BBC Proms in London. Anthony McGill played clarinet, Gabriel Kahane played the piano and sang on stage at Royal Albert Hall. They played that as an encore after McGill performed Kahane's clarinet concerto with the BBC National Orchestra of Wales. Kahane decided to make a special arrangement of his song, Little Love, to play with Anthony McGill when they were on the train back to London after the final rehearsal for that concert.
1: And then I allotted myself the hour that we had left between Cardiff and Paddington Station to finish the arrangement, which was kind of fun. It was like, you know, the equivalent of speed chess, but speed arranging. And I think part of what made it special is I know that it's one of Anthony's favorite songs of mine. So it was great to share that with him. And it's also the only song I've ever written for my wife. And there is something profound about having written something that is such an intimate message of love to one other person, and to share that with 5,000 strangers. It was quite special.
0: Composer and singer-songwriter Gabriel Kahane on performing his own music with Anthony McGill at the BBC Proms in London.

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1: UND faculty artist mezzo-soprano Mitzi Westra and pianist Rebecca Eady will present our next Faculty Artist Series live concert, Songs You Thought You Knew, on Monday, October 5th at 7 o'clock here on WICR. The duo will explore songs that Westra uses to teach concepts, languages, and techniques to beginning students. The songs have their own beauty, and this recital will remind us why these songs are still being used for teaching purposes. Tune in Monday evening at 7 o'clock for the UND Faculty Artist Series live featuring Mitzi Westra and Rebecca Eady.

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1: It was a piece that was written for women's voices when I first moved to New York. I'll sing a little bit. Ooh.

Composer Valerie Coleman wrote that first choral version of this piece 2 decades ago. Since then, she's come up with several arrangements, most recently this version for full orchestra. From APM, American Public Media, this is Performance Today. I'm Valerie Kaler. Umoja by Valerie Coleman. It's on the way from a concert in St. Louis, Missouri. Later in this hour, PT. Also ahead, A Taste of Bach by way of Heitor Villa-Lobos. Here is a sweet, melancholy piece by Villa-Lobos, Cristo Rosa.

Two pianists sharing the bench there, Duo Lontano. They played Trista Rosa by Villa-Lobos, who totally made up that word, by the way, Sad Rose. From APM, American Public Media, this is Performance Today. I'm Valerie Kaler, so glad you're here for our musical adventures and discoveries. Mozart did not write many string quartets to order, but we're about to hear one that he did. He actually wrote a set of three quartets at the behest of Prussian King Friedrich Wilhelm II, who was a pretty decent cellist. Mozart gave the cello a chance to sing throughout these quartets, writing some sweet and singable lines for the king. Cellist Wolfram Kessel gets the royal treatment here with the rest of his bandmates in the American String Quartet. Listen for a long cello solo at the beginning of the slow movement in the second of Mozart's three Prussian quartets.

0: We heard the American String Quartet at the Cooperstown Summer Music Festival in Cooperstown, New York. They played the second-to-last quartet written by Mozart, his number 22. Mozart wrote 23 string quartets over the course of his career. The very last ones he composed, three of them, were dedicated to the King of Prussia, Friedrich Wilhelm II, who knew his way around a cello. Mozart lavished a little extra love on the cello part, giving it some really lovely melodic lines. We heard cellist Wolfram Kessel and the rest of the American String Quartet play the String Quartet No. 22, the middle child from the very last set of Mozart quartets. It is always a treat to share concert highlights from around the world here on PT. And this spring, I invite you to join me on an in-person musical tour of Germany and Prague. We will attend three of the world's premier classical music events, the Dresden and Prague Spring Music Festivals, and the Beethoven Festival in Leipzig, where we'll hear a special recital by pianist Long Long. We'll immerse ourselves in the local art and history, explore the homes of Felix Mendelssohn and the Schumanns. There will be no limit, of course, to all the delicious food and great company of your fellow music lovers along the way. Space is limited on this intimate group trip. All the details, including the full itinerary, available online at publicradiocustomtravel.org. That's publicradiocustomtravel.org. 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
0: Brazilian composer Heitor Villa-Lobos is such a fascinating confluence of musical streams. Fundamentals of Western European classical music, intense study of impressionists like Claude Debussy, and modernists like Igor Stravinsky, popular music from the streets of Brazil. The most well-known example of this synthesis married Brazilian folk and popular music with the elegant precision and style of Johann Sebastian Bach, Bachianus Brasileiris. The selection we're going to hear is definitely the most familiar excerpt from that collection, the aria from Bachianus Brasileiris No. 5. He originally wrote it for solo voice and a bunch of cellos, but was asked to turn that part for an entire cello section into a part for one guitar. And the solo part, kind of a free-for-all. Any voice, any instrument. This particular pairing is pretty common, flute and guitar. Flutist Alice K. Dade and guitarist Colin McAllister teamed up for this performance at the Colorado College Summer Music Festival.

0: Between 1930 and 1945, Brazilian composer Heitor Villa-Lobos wrote 9 pieces called Baquianas Brasileiras. That was the best-known tune from the set, the aria from Baquianas Brasileiras No. 5. The melody is vaguely reminiscent of an air by J.S. Bach, but also has the sound of a lamenting folk tune. Villa-Lobos wrote the piece for soprano and cellos, but the simple fact is everybody wants to play it, so there are countless arrangements floating around. The one we heard featured flutist Alice K. Dade taking the soprano line, with Colin McAllister covering the entire cello section on the guitar. That concert was at Packard Performance Hall at Colorado College during their summer music festival. You can hear that concert highlight again on the PT page. 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

0: How about something exciting? Or just beautiful? Then join me Sundays at noon for From the Vault on WICR, where you'll get the chance to discover hidden gems of wonderful music from the 20th century on as we go on a musical treasure hunt on Sundays at noon, only here on WICR, The Diamond.
1: Solidarity, togetherness, family, community, unity. In Swahili, the word that encompasses that spirit is umoja. Valerie Coleman wrote her first version of Umoja 2 decades ago for women's choir. Since then, she's created multiple arrangements for different instrumental ensembles. And in 2019, at the request of the Philadelphia Orchestra, she wrote not just an arrangement, but a major expansion of the piece. The overall message of the power of community remains, but with a few interjections of discord, which she says represent the forces of injustice threatening to take hold in the world today. She said, quote, "This version is now a full exploration into the meaning of freedom and unity. Now more than ever, Umoja has to ring as a strong and beautiful anthem for the world we live in today." Stéphane Deneuve leads the St. Louis Symphony Orchestra in St. Louis, Missouri, in Umoja, Anthem of Unity by Valerie Coleman.

American composer Valerie Coleman initially wrote Umoja 2 decades ago as a short piece for women's choir, then arranged it as a short piece for wind quintet, then for flute ensemble and concert band. Several years ago, the Philadelphia Orchestra asked her to write a major expansion on the piece and on the idea. That's what we just heard. Umoja, Anthem of Unity, for orchestra by Valerie Coleman. Conductor Stefan Denev led the St. Louis Symphony Orchestra in concert in St. Louis, Missouri. Umoja is a Swahili word that means unity, maintaining connections as a family and community. Did you know you can listen to PT on your smart speaker? Whether you've got Siri or Alexa or Google Home, the magic phrase is play the station performance today. 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
3: From the studios of All Classical Radio in Portland, Oregon, this is The Score, now celebrating 20 years of music in the movies. I'm Edmund Stone. Today on The Score, we're venturing into movies that look at life differently from the point of view of being very small, around 4 or 5 inches or so. Who hasn't felt like they were a bit on the outside, looking in, or, in this case, on the small side, looking up? It's a show about size morphing, from Ant-Man and the Wasp to Honey, I Shrunk the Kids, and a lot more. It's big music from movies about miniaturization. The Borrowers from 1997 is based on the popular children's book. It's a story about the Clock family, who are borrowers, 4-inch-high people who live under the floorboards of a charming old house. They peacefully coexist with the normal-sized family of the lenders, borrowing things from time to time, such as thread, safety pins, or scraps of food. When Mrs. Lender dies, the family is forced by an odious real estate developer to move until the borrowers start to fight him with the help of her son. Harry Gregson Williams wrote The Score.

Some of Harry Gregson-Williams' score to The Borrowers from 1997. It's a tale of two very different-sized families living together peacefully and fighting greed and corruption when their lifestyles are threatened. Looking at life from different perspectives is always interesting, but when your perspective is changed quite suddenly from one extreme to another, it's even more so. In the 2010 film Alice in Wonderland, based on the books of Lewis Carroll, Alice returns to the magical realm of Wonderland at age 19. She realizes it's not the same place as it was in her childhood. As in the books, Alice does drink from the bottle and shrinks down in size, finding herself in an enormous garden area. There she meets the White Rabbit, the Dormouse, a Dodo Bird, and the Tweedles. Danny Elfman wrote the score for this Tim Burton rendition of Alice in Wonderland.

That was some of Danny Elfman's music to accompany the scene where Alice drinks the potion that shrinks her down to a small size from the 2010 Tim Burton version of Alice in Wonderland. Even before Alice, there was Lemuel Gulliver. In 2010, the classic social satire from Jonathan Swift got a makeover and was transported into the present. Here, Gulliver has been working in the mailroom of a newspaper for a decade. Pretty much everyone, including himself, considers him to be a loser. In an attempt to ask for a date with Darcy, the travel editor, and one of his few friends at work, he chickens out and instead asks for a travel assignment. She sends him to the Bermuda Triangle, where he inadvertently ends up in Lilliput. There, he finds himself for the first time with people looking up to him, although things don't exactly play out as he wants. Henry Jackman wrote the score for the updated Gulliver's Travels from 2010.

That was The Main Title and Farewell to Lilliput from 2010's Gulliver's Travels. Gulliver experiences what it's like to be a giant among others in Lilliput, and later outsized in Brobdingnag. Bigger is not always better, and sometimes being smaller isn't either. Downsizing from 2017 is a social satire with a premise that since the world is hopelessly overcrowded, overheated, and teetering toward collapse, the solution is not to address the problems, but to physically shrink down humans to about 4 or 5 inches, thereby consuming less. When Paul and Audrey Safranak decide their middle-income lives would be better if they downsized, shrunk themselves, they could live in a much bigger house, and their money would go further in the miniaturized world. Of course, it doesn't exactly work out when Audrey backs out of their pact and they divorce, literally living in separate worlds.

That was The Downsizing Waltz by Rolf Kent from the 2017 film Downsizing, a story about how trying to change things without working on them isn't always what it's cracked up to be. I'm Edmund Stone, creator, host, and producer of The Score. Today, we're looking at movies with a different perspective, that of being miniaturized. In the 2006 film, The Ant Bully, young Lucas is constantly being picked on at school, and one day he decides to flood an ant colony in his yard out of frustration with his own life. The ants, however, don't take too kindly to this, and Zack, the wizard of the colony, creates a potion to shrink the pesky Lucas down to their size. Lucas gets a taste of what it's like to be small, and also how to work cooperatively together to get things done. John Debney wrote The Score.

That was Zach Makes Potion and Bullies and Sweet Rock from the 2006 film The Ant Bully, a story in which a kid who is bullied bullies ants and gets shrunken down in size, joining the colony, and finally fits in. In the highly popular video games Super Mario Bros., the characters go through all sorts of changes in size, depending upon which mushrooms they gather. It's the same for the Plumber Brothers in 2023's The Super Mario Bros. Movie. As they dash about the Rainbow Racetrack, they are out to save the Mushroom Kingdom from the perennial bad guy, Bowser. Koji Kondo and Brian Tyler co-composed the music.

That was Welcome to the Mushroom Kingdom and the Mushroom Council from 2023's The Super Mario Brothers Movie, co-composed by Koji Kondo and Brian Tyler. In the video game and the film, it's the blue mushroom that makes Mario tiny. I'm Edmund Stone. Still to come on The Score, more music from films about miniaturization, including The Fantastic Voyage, Ant-Man and the Wasp, Quantumania, Honey, I Shrunk the Kids, and more. 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

Mad scientists seem to have a thing for shrinking people down in size. It definitely makes for some different perspectives on the world around us. In 1989's Honey, I Shrunk the Kids, Wayne Szalinski is a scientist who creates all kinds of odd inventions. While working on a shrinking machine that seems to only blow things up, a wayward baseball strikes the invention's laser, and suddenly it starts working. Unfortunately, Szalinski shrinks his own two children, plus the neighbor's boys, to a size so small he accidentally sweeps them up and puts them in the trash. The quarter-inch kids are forced to battle giant bugs, a sprinkler, and a lawnmower before they can get back to the machine and be restored to normal size. James Horner wrote the score.

That was Shrunk, composed by James Horner for the 1989 movie Honey, I Shrunk the Kids, in which absent-minded professor and dad, Wayne Szalinski, accidentally shrinks four children to about a quarter inch in size, giving them a whole new perspective on things. In 2005's Charlie and the Chocolate Factory, Willy Wonka brings five children and their escorts to his mysterious chocolate workshop. These aren't the best-behaved kids around, and one of them, Mike, is completely obsessed with watching television. This lands him in trouble when he tries to go through Wonka's television chocolate camera so he can be on TV. The camera shrinks him down into a tiny size, and Wonka and the Oompa Loompa have to take him to the gum stretcher room to restore him back to normal size. Danny Elfman wrote the score to this Tim Burton adaptation of the

some of Danny Elfman's music for 2005's Charlie and the Chocolate Factory. In the Willy Wonka Chocolate Factory, it's important to remember never to touch things when you're forbidden to, as Mike learned when he went through Wonka's television chocolate camera and was reduced to a minuscule size, then had to undergo gum stretching to return to normal. I'm Edmund Stone, and today on The Score, it's films about miniaturization. Apparently, there are a number of ways to get really small, as Pat Kramer accidentally discovers in 1981's comedy The Incredible Shrinking Woman. Exposed to a bizarre mix of household chemicals,

Pat develops a strange illness and begins to shrink. Her diminishing size captures the hearts of the American people, but also the attention of an evil group of scientists plotting to take over the world and shrink everyone. The soundtrack is not commercially available, and I wish to thank composer Suzanne Ciani for sharing this music with the score.

some of Suzanne Ciani's music to the 1981 comedy starring Lily Tomlin, The Incredible Shrinking Woman. It's a film about getting very small that got big laughs. The score is indebted to Suzanne Ciani for providing us with the music to her score. In 1966, as the Cold War raged, the entertainment industry wove this existential fear into literature and film. The landmark movie, Fantastic Voyage, starts out with both sides of the conflict frantically working to perfect miniaturization. However, at that point, the technique only works for 1 hour. When the scientist who invented the method develops a blood clot in his brain after an assassination attempt, a group of scientists set out in a miniaturized sub to enter his bloodstream and remove the clot to save his life, all before time runs out. Leonard Rosenman wrote the score.

some of Leonard Rosenman's music to the 1966 film Fantastic Voyage, a science fiction film that uses miniaturization to help save the life of a scientist by sending a crew of specialists into his bloodstream. The special effects were, for the time, groundbreaking. Nearly six decades later, films took viewers back to the world of extreme miniaturization, this time in the Marvel Cinematic Universe. In 2023, Ant-Man and the Wasp, Quantumania, saw the size-morphing superheroes, Scott Lang and Hope Van Dyne, along with Hope's parents and Scott's teenage daughter Cassie, delve into the quantum realm. The families try to survive among the realm's mysterious inhabitants and settings, fighting a tyrannical conqueror who threatens the safety of the universe. Christoph Beck wrote the score.

0: That was Honey, I Shrunk the Energy Core and Look Out for the Little Guy, composed by Christoph Beck for the 2023 film Ant-Man and the Wasp, Quantumania. Ant-Man's superpowers enable him to shrink or grow to dramatic sizes. In this adventure, his family is transported to the super miniature world of the Quantum Realm. All of us began life somewhat smaller than we are today. Some films take us on journeys that make us even smaller, giving us the opportunity to look at the world and our place in it in a totally different perspective. What would it be like to be the size of an ant, a mouse, or a molecule? Films can take you there, but remember, even if you do shrink down and then return to your usual size, you may never see the world quite the same way again. The Score is a production of All Classical Radio in Portland, Oregon. 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I'm your producer and host, Edmund Stone. 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
2: 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Legally Speaking is the nation's longest-running legal talk show dealing with the legal system and typical legal problems. Now let's join your host, Attorney Charles Braun.
3: Good morning, ladies and gentlemen. Welcome to another edition of Legally Speaking, your Saturday morning legal helpline and talk show. Do you have a general legal question you've always wanted to ask a lawyer? Or are you experiencing a personal problem or issue that has legal ramifications and you'd like to receive a brief, free legal consultation from me as a longtime practicing attorney? Well, during the next half hour, you have the opportunity to talk one-on-one with a lawyer by simply using the following phone number, area code 317-788-3314. For the benefit of the new listeners, I'll repeat that phone number, area code 317-788-3314. When you use that phone number, our great engineer on the board today, Cass, will take your call, ask if you would like to be placed on the air with me, and assuming that you would like to do that, I look forward to our conversation. Now, folks, do remember, this is a half-hour program. Don't wait until the end of the half hour to try to get on the air with me. I always emphasize quality contact with every person that calls in. Certainly, legal questions can be complex, and I try, within the practical confines of a talk show, to look at as many of the angles as possible to assist the caller in resolving whatever the problem might be. So don't wait until the half hour is almost done. I want you to have a full opportunity to get on the air with me. And by using that phone number now rather than later, you will have a much better chance to get on the air. And we do have our first phone caller of the day. John, you're now on the air with Attorney Braun. Welcome, John. Go right ahead with your question.
4: Yes, we just got a will drawn up by an attorney. And then I'm hearing I need a trust in lieu of with that also to avoid probate. Is that true in Indiana?
3: Well, a trust can completely eliminate the need for a will. Usually it's one or the other, not both together. Are there special circumstances in your situation that would require two of those? Has someone advised you why you would need two of them?
4: Well, one of them said the trust is distributed, but it doesn't take the action, and you need the action to avoid probate. You need the action of a trust to avoid probate. I don't know if he's trying to sell me on something else. Or...
3: No, a trust completely bypasses a will, eliminates the need for it. So if you have a will, you would want to convert your desires about your property and other matters and assets to a trust. Now, a trust is more expensive to make than a will. A trust is more complicated under the law. That's why lawyers charge more. But it can be a complete bypass of the probate process, which makes it very desirable. But usually, a trust is something that is reserved for a person that has quite a bit of assets and property and things to transfer upon death. It would just require a personal consultation. I guess you've already had one, dealing with the necessity of a trust being better than a will. Now, a trust has another advantage that is completely confidential. Unless parties go to court and force a publication of that trust, the trust agreement is private. And that's a big difference.

0: from a will, because a will has to be probated, and that becomes public knowledge as soon as the probate action is filed. That might have a factor in your desire to go with the will or change it to a trust as well.
1: You just said a will would be probated. I'm trying to avoid probate, so I need a trust.
0: That's right. Exactly.
1: Thank you.
0: All right.
1: That was my question.
0: All right, John.
1: Thank you.
0: Nice talking to you. Thank you for calling Legally Speaking. Enjoy the rest of the weekend. This is Attorney Charles Braun. This is an open line edition of Legally Speaking, a public service program devoted to you, the listener, to help you better understand the law and how it might apply to your personal situation with specific issues and challenges. Or if you've always wanted to ask a lawyer a general legal question, I'm here to do the best I can. Now, do keep in mind, folks, when you call in with personal legal questions, it is not my intent to establish a lawyer-client relationship. It's not my intent to give you official legal advice concerning your issues. Before that can happen, there has to be the establishment of a lawyer-client relationship in writing. The lawyer is going to want to interview witnesses, examine documents, do research with respect to the latest cases that might apply or statutes that might apply to the client's situation. I cannot perform any of those tasks. And as a result, it's not my intent to give you formal legal advice. But I've been practicing law here in the great state of Indiana for 49 straight years on a full-time basis. Based upon that lawyering, I give you this pledge. I'll try my best, at the very least, to give you tips, suggestions, and ideas maybe you didn't think about. And it looks like we do have another caller. You're now on the air with Attorney Braun. Welcome. Go right ahead with your question at this time.
2: Good morning, Your Honor. I saw that the President Benjamin Harrison statue was burned down this week down there at your place of volunteerism.
0: Yes, most unfortunate, to say the least.
2: It was a horrible thing to witness that on the news this week.
0: And I don't know why anybody would want to do that. It's just hatred, no respect for private property or for law and order. It's amazing how people in our American society can just have complete disregard for people and their possessions and their safety and security. Is this a terrible thing that happened?
2: Yes, yes. I got back from jury duty this week, and the guy took a plea, so we didn't have to serve. And they said during the orientation, some people get paid from the county, and the county doesn't have to pay them, so their job pays them. And you would want to send a PDF and send any questions, raise your hand. And I said, well, what's a PDF? And he said, well, get with the 21st century, buddy, and then left the room. I hate to feel like a big dummy, but, I mean, I've seen that word around before, but I really have never been exposed to a PDF. So they explained to me what a PDF was. So I told them I couldn't get it to interface with my rotary phone. Of course, that went over like a lead balloon. All 200 prospective jurors had a good laugh.
0: I bet. Well, you know, you called when you were summoned for jury duty, and when you first started talking today, I was so excited. I thought, well, you're going to be able to share with us your experience in a jury trial in a criminal case, and here we go. There was no trial at all. Now, did you go through jury selection? Was it settled before or during the trial?
2: Didn't even get out of orientation. The bailiff came down and said they took a plea and we could all go home.
0: Yes, a plea bargain can be done literally up until the time the jury makes the final decision. Typically, the agreement is reached before the actual date of the trial, and then there's a separate a hearing with respect to accepting that plea. But it can happen at the last minute. after the defendant sees all the witnesses lined up, so to speak, ready to testify against him or her, they see the light and, frequently defendants will plead their innocence up until the last minute. And unfortunately, and this is a sad part of our criminal justice system that I have seen, people actually, they're not supposed to. Technically, it would be perjury because you have to admit committing the crime. But people sometimes, even when they believe they are innocent, will go ahead and plead guilty in order to get a lighter sentence, in order to avoid incarceration or a stiff fine or penalty. And this is a practical side of the criminal justice system that is sad. Certainly, some will say, well, I think I'm innocent, but certainly the facts can be spinned in a variety of ways to make it look like I'm guilty. And that's another reason why individuals will accept a plea bargain. And most criminal cases, in fact, are settled by plea bargain agreement. And you just experienced it.
3: I did speak with the clerk of Superior Court, and she said, well, we'll see you in maybe 2.5 years from now when your name's back in the pool. So I suggested to them that they have a waiver in case somebody wants to come back sooner, that they can sign the waiver so they could get their name put back in the pool quicker than 2 years. And she said, you know, that's a good idea. And she was in charge of that commission or something, and she was going to bring that up
0: That is an excellent idea, and you are to be commended to be a model American citizen because, as you well know, many individuals, when they are summoned for jury duty, consider it a burden and not a responsibility as an American. They would much rather deal with their personal lives and problems and challenges than try to decide someone else's situation. It's inconvenient with some. In fact, it's so inconvenient as a general attitude among the community at large that this is one of the biggest challenges for the American legal system, finding jurors who are willing to serve in performing their civic duty. This one of our cherished constitutional rights, and this is relevant to America 250, the U.S. Constitution in the Fifth and Sixth Amendments together give us a right to be legally represented and, at least in a criminal case, a constitutional right to a jury trial of our peers. And that is something that is extremely important. And
3: she did disclose to me that only 20 or 23% respond to the summons. And I thought, well, that would be a good job for somebody to enforce the summons on those things.
0: Yes, that's right. And at various times, the courts crack down on this. It's very difficult to enforce these summonses for jury duty, but sometimes it is a high priority and it is improved for a while. We have another problem, and this is relevant. We have an upcoming election, and across the country, there's a real challenge in having individuals serve on the election board at individual precincts as well. Whether it's jury duty or working at a precinct as an official officer of that precinct during the actual election day are two of our biggest challenges. Fewer and fewer people are recognizing the fact that no country can long survive without its citizens practicing acts of patriotism, such as serving on a jury, such as working at the polls on election day. And I take my hat off to you for your energy and your dedication as an American and your understanding that a jury trial is central to our American system of justice.
3: Well, it was also refreshing to go down to the new CJC criminal justice complex down there at the Twin Air area. And so such an improvement from the CCB downtown on Alabama Street.
0: Wow. But do the folks at the bakery still listen to my radio show?
3: Oh, yeah. They just love you to death. They turn it up a little louder when I show up and tell them to turn it on.
0: And what's the name of that bakery again?
3: Well, one is Hart's Bakery at 8020-702-7030 East 10th. And Sandy and Cherise, they do a great job down there.
0: Well, I'm honored that business owners have a liking for my show and actually encourage it at their businesses. It's so kind that they do that. Well, wonderful talking to you.
3: You two keep up the good work. And if there's anything we can do as a public to replace that statue of the great 23rd president, please inform us.
0: Well, you're very kind to say that. Enjoy the rest of the weekend.
3: Okay. Thank you, Your Honor.
0: Okay. All right, we have another caller. Welcome. You're now on the air with Attorney Braun. Go right ahead with your question.
4: Good morning, my favorite attorney. How are you?
0: Fine. And yourself?
4: Great. I am hoping you can guide me. I received a mail earlier this week from unemployment. So I ignored it at first because many years ago when I applied, they told me because I substitute teach that I don't qualify. So I went on and opened it, and it claims that I have some back pay from unemployment. So when I called, they said I needed to speak with a certain lady, but they don't transfer. They are unable to, transfer to certain employees. So there was no way that I could speak to her. So this lady said she'll take the call. And I said, why am I getting this? She said, well, we show that we emailed you some time ago. I said, I would consider an email from unemployment a spam because I don't get unemployment.
0: Rightfully so.
4: So she said I did get employment. She's telling me I applied during COVID, so I guess she's right. And she's saying that they have so many weeks, and now the amount that they're saying that is left on that supposed card that I never received, it's way lower than the amount that she's telling me that I should have gotten, and she cannot account for the rest of it. So I asked what the next step is. She said they'll have that person that's handling it in their department to call me in 48 hours. 48 hours have long passed. I've not heard anything. And she's just sounding vague. She can't tell me where the supposed card was sent with the money on it. And I asked, well, is there a legal department at your agency that can assist with this type of matter, since I've never received employment? I've never gotten an approval letter. So how would I know to open email from unemployment? I get so many spam mails every day. So I've not gotten the call that was promised in 48 hours. And the amount that she's saying is available is way less than what she's saying I should have received.
0: Well, first of all, and I'm sort of being a little lighthearted here, but somewhat accurate, when a government bureaucrat tells you that they will call you back in 48 hours, I also have swampland in Florida that I would like to sell you. The bureaucrats very rarely act quickly like that.
4: Oh, when they owe you, right?
0: Yeah, in regards to anything. Speediness is not something that usually relates to government activity. That's for sure. So what I'm indicating here is it may take them 2 weeks, 3 weeks to call you back. And by the way, just to show you how slow things government does in these kind of things, we're talking about money that you were owed years ago in COVID, and now they are just now contacting you. When they tell you they're going to contact you in 48 hours, given that they didn't contact you for years, this whole thing seems a bit weird and strange. Are you sure And I certainly agree with you completely that we always have to be vigilant against spam. And government normally does not relate to citizens via email. And I'm glad you ignored it.
4: Okay. I'll make sure I say that then.
0: I'm glad you ignored the email.

0: And normally government deals with letters, traditional old-fashioned U.S. mail. And you got one of those, and that hopefully makes it more credible. But I would go to the state unemployment website just to make sure that this is a legitimate letter. I don't know if they have. I don't know if they have asked you about your Social Security number and all of that at this point, but this could actually be a spam matter by U.S. Mail. I would go and contact via the official website of the unemployment division and start a new inquiry about this whole situation to make sure that this letter is not phony.
1: Even though, so the number that I called was on that letter. Maybe I should, oh my goodness.
0: So I would just contact the state agency officially on your own without dealing with the contact people on the letter and start a new inquiry with respect to what you are owed in this particular situation. And in fact, if they do owe you, I would say this is a huge mistake, that you would be entitled to interest accrued from the time that you were first owed it until now that they're going to pay it.
1: Isn't this something, and since you said that, the letter is dated for August, but I'm just receiving it in October, and it gives me an October deadline to respond.
0: This really is suspicious. I would go and either a personal visit to the unemployment office or try to reach out with their official contact information from their website by phone or email and verify whether or not this is a true matter. Another thing you could do, when money is unclaimed, technically the state attorney general's office and the unclaimed property division would get those assets. If I were you, I would also check the unclaimed property division of the state attorney general's office to see if this money that was owed to you, since it wasn't claimed, has been deposited with them under your name. That's another thing you could do to make sure that this is legitimate.
1: Okay. Okay, and so now, lastly, the lady's claiming that she can't answer why the amount available to me is way lower than they claim that they sent. She's saying that they originally, at the time that I applied, they were doing business with Key Bank, but they are no longer doing business with Key Bank now.
0: Well, it's their mistake. They have a duty to correct it fully for your benefit. Be adamant. Demand that they correct it and get all the facts and get a written report to you in writing so that you know exactly what happened.
1: Okay, so am I correct that they should have a legal team with the department to assist with people like myself?
0: Absolutely, and that would be a good idea. Contact the legal division. Once you verify that this is legitimate, then ask to talk to the legal division. That's an excellent idea you have.
1: Yeah, I asked, but she claimed they don't have one.
0: Boy, that's another suspicious comment. Uh-oh, I'll tell you. I hope that this whole thing has not been fraudulent for you.
1: Okay. Well, thank you so much. I'll keep you posted.
0: Nice talking to you. Enjoy the rest of the weekend.
1: Okay, you too. Bye-bye.
0: This is Attorney Charles Braun, Open Line Edition of Legally Speaking, devoted to you, the listener, with legal questions, comments, or whatever about the law. We do have another caller. You're now on the air with Attorney Braun. Go right ahead with your question.
2: Yes, am I on?
0: Yes, you are, sir.
2: Thank you. Regarding the jury trials, isn't it true that in Europe they have a kind of slightly different angle to it, and some think that a panel of judges is better at getting at the truth. Is that true or not?
0: Well, I haven't investigated in great detail the legal systems there in Europe, but I think you're right.
2: I see. Well, this brings up the question of the sacredness of the jury trial, that it's considered absolute. But I think what the founders may have not thought of is that there's a possibility that the whole

0: jury could be pool could be corrupt, that you could have just crazy people on the jury. There's a saying that comes to mind: people go mad in a crowd and come to their senses one at a time. So don't we have examples now of juries seeming to be unreliable?
1: Yes, and by the way, I like your quote. That is an excellent quote about the crowd versus the individual.
0: Yeah, there's a book I think about the madness of crowds, and it has to do that. What comes to mind, of course, is the Emperor's New Clothes, where everybody goes mad, and then the little child says, "Well, the emperor has no clothes on."
1: Yes. Well, go ahead.
0: Yeah. So go ahead, please.
1: I've had a variety of jury trials in federal and state court. First of all, I would say no system is perfect. There are always weaknesses and challenges and problems with any human-based created system. But I do think it is an excellent system. But I, at times, have had cases where I'm normally, as a litigant lawyer, only entitled to just a few what's called peremptory challenges. When the person is questioned about their fitness for duty as a juror, then the attorney either can demonstrate by the answers given to the judge that they're not fit for duty, or I can automatically strike them from the possible jury panel. But only a few peremptory challenges are allowed, and I've been in trials where I could have used unlimited peremptory challenges because the prospective people that were coming in were just, one was as bad as the next. And that is one problem that I've seen as a practicing attorney. Sometimes I have also wondered if it would be better, and this is something the American legal system has considered and dealt with from time to time, professional jurors. Jurors that are trained on how to interpret evidence, how to observe witnesses for credibility and honesty. If we had professionally trained jurors, they might be better in judging the truth, but there are strengths and weaknesses on that kind of basis as well.
0: Well, you're getting back to my first point there. A professional juror is kind of like a judge that has a little bit less power than a judge, maybe. But back to I read this somewhere that in Europe, they'll have a panel of judges.
1: Yes.
0: And they're kind of like professional jurors in that sense. And they're debating with each other and looking at the witness and looking at the evidence and trying to figure out what the bad, what the right decision is. Now, of course, that could be corrupted too. You think of Adolf Hitler, he would be able to manipulate the choice of judges, and so on and so forth.
1: That's right. And also, I wanted to let you know that we do already have a system somewhat like what you are talking about in our American military justice system. They have jurors, so to speak, judges that conduct these criminal trials within the American military justice system that are more like professionals than just average individuals from the military.
0: I see. Well, I'll close with this. Is there hope for democracy, sir? Would you, for the first time in your life, would you speak out? And I'm going to hang up and listen.
1: Okay. I'm not sure I understood what he meant by the last comment. But yes, there's always hope for the future. And even though we have challenges in our country, every country in the world has its own unique challenges. And when you look at the history of our great country of 250 years, many unbelievable challenges have been met successfully, whether it's World War I, World War II, the Civil War, and other domestic challenges. We continue to, in my opinion, on many aspects, to improve. And certainly any country can go up and down in terms of their greatness. And hopefully we will have, with the talent that we have in America today and with the history that we've established, we have a fighting chance to survive another 250 years, hopefully. Well, ladies and gentlemen, it's been wonderful talking to the great callers that called in and good questions. And I found the topics most interesting to discuss as well. That's why I have this live edition of Legally Speaking normally. I just enjoy having the listeners of my show, I call you folks my Legally Speaking family, to call in and ask your legal questions and make your law-related comments. I really enjoy this format. I certainly will continue it in the future. Enjoy the rest of the weekend, folks.
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6: The opinions expressed on the following program are those of the hosts, guests, and callers and do not necessarily represent the opinions of WICR management or ownership.
7: Good morning and welcome to Positively Politics, the show that breaks down the sometimes complicated and often negative world of politics in a straightforward and academically rooted way. My name is Dr. Laura Merrifield Wilson. I'm a professor of political science here at the University of Indianapolis, as well as the host of this show. And if you've caught Positively Politics before, you know that this show is all about asking the questions, inciting conversations, using history as a context and also data points, quantitative analysis to help us make a better understanding, make sense of the world. And today we are coming up on the deadline to register to vote in the state of Indiana. And I wanted to talk about the voter registration process because not only are we getting close to the deadline, but the fact that the deadline is quite a bit before the election is somewhat unique. There are different deadlines, of course, for different states. But in addition to that, the process of voting in our country, I don't think we oftentimes reflect on it in a really meaningful way, in part because the changes that we see policy-wise for voting are relatively small within our lifetime, right? There might be changes in terms of requirements, whether or not you need an ID, changes in terms of whether or not it's precinct voting or you have a voting center. But we don't see sweeping changes that I think would lead us to consider what we see in other countries, right? In terms of having a national holiday or voting on a Saturday or requiring people to vote, all different strategies that other countries use that invariably have a higher voter turnout. If you're going to be taxed, if you don't, sure, people will vote. Is that the outcome you want? That's what we're going to talk about, though. Focusing first, of course, on registration deadlines since we are coming up to it. So if you have not registered to vote yet, you want to make sure you do that by the deadline, which is this upcoming Monday. This is October 5th. And you can register to vote if you go to indianavoters.in.gov. Right. You can also just go to indianavoters.org. It should take you there as well. But this is the voter portal run by the Secretary of State's website that has a couple different options for you. You can register to vote. If you have a driver's license, you can do it online. If you don't have a driver's license or if you don't want to do it online, I understand some people don't like sharing that information, and I get it. You can go into your county board of elections. The county clerk is responsible for elections in each individual county. You can also use the website to check your voting status. And if you want to vote by mail or use a traveling board, if you're unable to leave your home, we have a traveling board in Indiana that will come to you so you're able to cast a ballot. Any of those things you can do on that indianavoters.in.gov website. So that is how you register before the deadline and also check your voter registration status, especially if you've moved or if you're unsure if you have.

haven't voted for a while, you want to make sure you're up to date. You're listening here to Positively Politics. I'm Dr. Laura Merrifield Wilson, talking today about voter registration. So if we step back and look in terms of the voting process in our country, one of the things that's important to know is that it is a two-step process everywhere in every state. And voting really is, by and large, a reserved power in this country, meaning it falls under the general language of the 10th Amendment, which said that the rights not given to individuals nor delegated to the federal government then were reserved to the states, hence why we call them reserved rights. But what the 10th Amendment doesn't do, and is very true of many amendments to the Constitution, most especially the first 10 in the Bill of Rights, is it doesn't tell you what those state rights are. Right? And so that is more amorphous, and that has been left up to time and the way that we construe, we evaluate states and what their rights can be. There are some things that have been state rights that have had federal intervention. If you think of education, marriage, right? And elections are a part of this. Elections traditionally have belonged to state government, but we've seen changes to the Constitution in terms of amendments that enfranchised African Americans to vote with the 15th Amendment, women the right to vote with the 19th Amendment, getting rid of poll taxes, lowering the voting age. We've seen laws like the Civil Rights Act of 1964 and the Voting Rights Act of 1965, although that has been dismantled pretty significantly in the last 15 years. We've seen laws passed at the federal level that apply to all the states. So when we talk about voting, right, in the registration process, two things are important to know. For starters, it is at least a two-step process, right, in our country, and it is by and large governed by the states. So when I say a two-step process, you have to register in order to be able to vote. Right? We do not have automatic voter registration. Now, there are some interesting nuances to this. So North Dakota has a different system. Many states have different deadlines for voter registration. So now we actually have 19 states plus Washington, D.C. This has changed dramatically in the last several years. But there are actually 19 states plus D.C. That have same-day registration. Still a two-step process because, again, you have to register in order to vote. Just being registered does not mean you will vote. But if you are curious, you've got California, Colorado, Connecticut, D.C., Hawaii, Idaho, Illinois, Iowa, Maine, Maryland, Michigan, Minnesota, Nevada, New Hampshire, Utah, Vermont, Virginia, Washington, Wisconsin, and Wyoming. All of these states allow for same-day voter registration. And as I listed those states, you probably were thinking the same way I was. I'm going to guess that you were. Maybe you weren't. But I think of those and I'm like, okay, so what do they have in common, right? And I think, okay, well, regionally, no. I mean, you've got kind of something for everyone here. I don't see a old South, right? Your traditional American South. None of those states have it. But you do have the Southwest in terms of looking at Nevada, for example. Utah have this. Maybe Virginia might be considered old South there. You have the West Coast with California. You've got the Midwest with Michigan, Illinois, and Iowa. You have the East Coast with Connecticut and D.C. You even have Hawaii, right? So we're talking about almost half of American states now allow same-day voter registration. It's still a two-step process because you have to vote, but you're eliminating one of the barriers to voter registration in the first place, which is that you have to remember to do it before the deadline in order to be able to participate in the future. Now, I'm well accustomed to this. Obviously, this is something that I study and I focus on. But I'll tell you, there are a lot of other things in life when you have to register several weeks in advance that I struggle to remember, that I have to put on my calendar, that I really have to have a cognizant effort to make sure I don't forget because other things are going on in life and I'm not thinking about that right now. And that is where some of the ways that other states have these deadlines organized makes it kind of tricky. So there are seven states, and then also Guam, that have a deadline between you have to either register 1 to 19 days before the election. There are 9 states that have deadlines between 20 and 27 days. So we're talking basically 3 to 4 weeks. And then Indiana and
14 other states have deadlines that are 28, 29, or 30 days before the election. So we are not the most stringent, but we are pretty close in terms of how many days before the election you need to be registered. Now, one of the things that's always talked about with voter registration, right, is that you need to have time to prepare. You need to have time to make sure you have enough poll workers in various locations. You need to have time to make sure you have enough ballots and machinery. And I have gotten to see a firsthand explanation of this because in my classes, I invite folks from Marion County, right, in Indianapolis, where I live, to come talk about how they run elections. And it is fascinating. I love it because I think we just take for granted, right? This is a major event. And it's almost like, I think of like a wedding, you know what I mean? You've got to plan literally years in advance. It's all in one day. You're very time limited, right? So stuff can't not work for part of the time and you'll just extend the deadline, right? And we have had examples. I remember this in Greenwood, maybe just a few election cycles ago, where people were waiting in line. There weren't enough ballots. They won't prohibit you from voting, right? You wait there and you do have a right. If you're waiting in line and it's past 6 o'clock, as long as you've been in line, they will wait until you have had the opportunity to vote. But I just really gained a whole new appreciation for the work that our election officials do, the amount of preparation that's required. Honestly, I have high anxiety and it makes me nervous thinking about all the different things that have to come into play. First of all, to prepare, but also to make sure that the elections are accurate. Right. One of the arguments for many of the states that have the longer deadlines, the deadlines that are further out for voter registration pre-election, is a concern about voter fraud, right? People stealing an election. And trust me, your election workers very much care about that. They don't want that to happen. So the effort, the thought, just really and truly the whole infrastructure behind elections, I think is really incredible and probably oftentimes goes unnoticed because like most things, we expect it to work well. It usually does. And we don't take note or notice unless something bad happens. 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I'm Dr. Laura Merrifield Wilson talking today about voter registration because if you missed it earlier, I want to tell you right now, Indiana's voter registration deadline is this Monday. But why wait? Sure, you've got two more days, but you could just right now go to indianavoters.in.gov. And on that website, through the Secretary of State's office, you can register to vote if you have your driver's license. If not, okay, yeah, you are going to have to wait till Monday because it's government office and they are closed this weekend. But go to your local county clerk's office at the county level and you can register to vote there. Right? Online, you can also check your voting registration status. Always a good thing to do. You'll never regret it. Takes fewer than 5 minutes and you know you're set. And if you're not, now's the time to know that and not after the deadline. You can also vote by mail, traveling board. They have other information about polling locations and things like that. So that deadline again for Indiana is Monday. It inspired this conversation today about the two-step voter registration and voting process that we see in our country. Now, I talked about the various deadlines across states, right? When we talk about voter registration and how there's a variety. Again, these are a part of reserved powers that states have. They have the right to decide at what point do people need to be registered. Now, this isn't a conversation about closed or open primaries, but I had those conversations several months ago, back during the primary cycles, and very similarly, those are decisions made by the state and also in some cases in conjunction or independently of the political parties. But again, a state level difference. I was just talking to my students about some of the nuances of federalism, and I find elections to be a fascinating case study in federalism. Because as I mentioned, there's some federal oversight. There are federal laws and constitutional amendments that apply to all the states. But there is still a lot of policy that is decided at a state-by-state level. Now, one of the things that's important about this, of course, is by having state-level decisions, we recognize there are going to be state-level distinctions. And so states can choose to handle elections in different ways. One
other piece of this I'd like to mention, because in Indiana, once you have the voter registration deadline, you open up early voting. And one of the things that's really interesting in our state is that we have the early voting option, so people can start to vote at initially a limited number of polling locations for early voting, and then many different options once you get to actual election day. For Marion County and Indianapolis, where I reside, right, they have over 200. I know in the spring it was 273 voting centers, right? So needless to say, a lot. But you're talking about essentially 273, give or take a few, polling places, because we are one of 72 counties in the state of Indiana. That's right, 72 out of 92. We're just missing 20 here, that allow for this voting center model. Many of the counties adopted this really in the last 10 years. There's some, I'm going to say, early adopters. I'm looking at you, Fayette County. And then, of course, there's some much more recent adopters, like LaPorte, for example, in Park County. But many of the counties in the last 10 years have adopted the model where you can vote at any voting center on election day. Now, for those that haven't adopted that model, as we're talking about voter access and voter registration, once you have election day, if you don't have early voting center, if you don't have voting centers, I should say, then you're going to rely on a precinct model. And this is traditional. I think this is what most people think of with voting. This is the very first time I cast a ballot in Ohio when I was in high school. I was eligible to vote in high school. When I did that, it was precinct model. And I lived in a very rural community, so I don't know how many voting centers they had that you know. But I went to a church that was probably a less than a mile down the road. And that old precinct model is still used, again, in 20 counties in the state of Indiana. But by having the voting centers, you're making it a little bit easier for people to participate in the process, just like early voting provides a similar opportunity. Now, this is Positively Politics. I'm Dr. Laura Merrifield Wilson. 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We're talking about voter registration, the two-step process, and a friendly reminder that the deadline to register to vote is this Monday, October 5th. Make sure you even just check your voter registration if you're not sure. Doesn't do any good if it's wrong and you don't realize that till after the deadline passes. Now, as I mentioned, once the deadline passes, we see early voting. And one of the phenomenons that we've noticed with early voting that I think is really interesting, and it's predictable, it's understandable, but I think it's important still, is noticing that one of the benefits of having early voting is not just necessarily what many people assumed, which was, okay, you make it easier for people to vote. We're going to have people who don't usually vote, vote. And hopefully that has been the case. But what we have also noticed is that people who do usually vote, like yours truly, are able to take advantage of early voting. And now, rather than fretting about how busy our Tuesday is going to be and when are we going to find time, and especially if you're talking about precinct voting, you know where you got to go. You don't have options. If there is a line there, you have no other choice. Again, shout out to voting centers where if there's a line at this one, just go to the next one. They actually have websites. I can share this with you later. I don't know what they are right now, but there are websites where they talk about how much traffic there is, right? Find a polling location that's not very busy. I would 100% do that. I will drive across the street for gas that is 2 cents cheaper because I'm cheap. But when we're talking about participating in the election, that's obviously incredibly important, with whether it's talking about early voting, voter registration deadlines. Now, I wanted to talk about those international comparisons I mentioned briefly earlier, because we do have early voting, and many people who normally would vote on election day take advantage of early voting. Thus, we have fewer lines on election day, but we also see a lot of the same people that would otherwise vote. But we notice in other countries, they tend to have higher voter turnout. And sure, you can say there's a lot of institutional mechanisms that are different. We can look across the states and see that. When you look at a state like Minnesota, for example, they traditionally have among the highest voter turnout in the country, right? Like, so incredibly, incredibly high voter turnout. They have the opportunity to register to vote on election day, so it makes it just a little bit easier for folks in their state, right? You can choose to vote
on election day, you register, and then you can vote same day, right? And then you can look at other states, like Indiana typically has had low voter turnout. The number that will haunt me, and for all the things that I forget,

Now, similar to this election cycle, it was a congressional midterm. There was no presidential election. We did not have a gubernatorial election because we elect our governor in Indiana at the same time as our president. And there was no Senate race. So it was, by all marks and measures, you know, quote unquote, boring. And I don't usually classify elections like that, but for voters, clearly it was, because many of them chose not to participate. But we can recognize there's institutional differences in terms of mechanisms, deadlines, and policies that states choose whether or not to do one thing or another, and that's going to impact voter turnout. We can see that internationally as well. So we can look at other countries and say, wow, they have really high voter turnout. What do other countries do in terms of encouraging or suggesting or requiring or mandating voters participate? One of the first things that I think is really interesting and feels like a simple enough change, maybe the least controversial, I don't know, is changing the day in which we have elections. Now, historically, our country chose Tuesday, and I don't really know why, but there are many states, many countries across the world that use different days. In fact, Sunday is the most common when you look across the globe for days of elections. And that said, really fascinating, if you look in terms of all the countries in the world, those that are English-speaking are more likely to have a Saturday election. And I thought that was really fascinating. So I'm like, oh, maybe not Sunday. And I wonder if there's a relationship there between religion and language. So maybe with a dominant Christian religion within that culture, Sunday is seen as a time of rest, right? Time for worship. And so maybe that is why you see in those countries, Saturday is the more predominant time for elections. In Canada, they have them on Monday, the beginning of the week. There are also other countries that have them like multiple weeks. And I don't just mean multiple days of our week, not just like early voting, which we recognize as an opportunity. It's limited in terms of time and locations, but you can do it, but you're doing early. But like India, for example, they have multiple days over the week where you can vote. And so in their 2019 general election, there were 7 different phases with 6 days for each phase. Now that does feel complicated. I'm going to say I don't typically advocate for more complicated election processes for Americans. I don't think that's going to benefit us. But you're talking about a span of days now. There are many other countries mentioned before, Hungary, Greece, France, right? Croatia, that all have a Sunday deadline. Then some like Cyprus, for example, where they have elections held on Saturdays. Now, switching the date doesn't feel too extreme. There's also the argument for making elections a national holiday. And this is interesting because some states have actually done this. Not made it a national holiday, but they made it a public holiday, a state holiday. There's 5 states in the United States that includes Maryland, West Virginia, New York, and Illinois, in addition to Hawaii, as states that actually use it as a day off. So they make it a public holiday. Employers have to provide paid time off for those to vote. Now, interestingly, here there are 9 states that use it as a public holiday, but they don't require people to take time off, right? There's also states that require employers to provide paid time off, but doesn't consider election a holiday. That's 17 states. And then 19 states, this is a majority of them, of course, are states that don't have election day as a holiday, and they don't require employers to have paid time off. What I hope you get from all this is that there's a variety of ways that states go about whether or not they determine if it's a public holiday and if employers have to allow paid time off for their workers. These are often seen as 2 different barriers and solutions to them in terms of voting, because people talk about, well, if I'm at work and I can't get off work in time, right? Now, if you are able to have paid time off, okay, then you can go ahead and take a little bit of time to vote. And likewise, if it's a public holiday, then that changes the barrier, right, that prevents people from participating. In addition to that, one other approach that we could use, now this is outside the country, but there's compulsory voting. And this actually goes back historically to Athenian democracy.

0: Because when we think about a democracy, not in the American sense, right, just broader philosophically, right, a democracy is the rule of many, and it's the expectation, it's the standard, but we will have many people participate. Now, to a point I will get to later, but just want to throw it out there, I don't think that is the expectation that we require people, that we force people to vote in the United States. That feels like the antithesis of some of our core values, the principles that we hold. But in Athenian democracy, it was seen as an expectation of every citizen to participate. And so that was regarded as like something you should do, something that was really important, something that you needed. There was like an obligation to do that. Even then, the attendance was voluntary, but there was like a social shaming, if you will, to try to make people, to really encourage people to do this. Now, there are countries, Australia is the largest one I think of, that has compulsory voting, meaning they require it. It is enforced. And this was introduced over 100 years ago, back in 1915. They've expanded it and it's changed as the voting age has dropped, as the borders have expanded and changed over time. But Australia does require people to vote, right? And because of that, right, they have very high voter turnout. 92% of people turn out to vote. Maybe not surprising when you are forcing them to do it. A counterpoint here would be Egypt. They also require people. Really important though, they don't enforce it. So without an enforcement or an adjudication mechanism, it doesn't obviously hold a lot of weight. Their average voter turnout is 33%. That looks very American. in a low voter turnout congressional midterm, right? Presidential, we're closer to 55, 60% now at this point. But you can see if you require people to vote, then sure, you're going to have higher voter turnout. That makes sense. They're going to be taxed otherwise. You're not providing incentive so much as you're providing punishment. And that, of course, can be motivational for people as well. Now, I'm Dr. Laura Merrifield Wilson. 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We're talking about voter registration today because if you are an Indiana voter, the deadline is Monday, October 5th, just coming up in a few days, to register to vote. I highly recommend you go to indianavoters.in.gov. You can register to vote there. You can check your voting registration status. You can apply to vote by mail or the voting board, and you can also learn more about locations to vote. But again, the deadline is coming up, so hence why I wanted to talk about this. Now, every one of those mechanisms we discussed is a possibility to change voter registration. I also didn't mention this one, but you could have automatic voter registration. Like what about when you apply for a Social Security number? They know when your birthday is. You could just automatically be registered to vote. Or when you get a driver's license. And then there's a second step, you know, if you're not getting a driver's license. Now, when you get a driver's license, they are supposed to ask you if you want to update your voter registration. So, but I wouldn't say that's automatic, right? That's a separate step you have to do within that process. Any of these things, though, any of these mechanisms, when you're changing the mechanism, should align with the values, principles, and philosophies that we have as a nation. And that's why I'm going to tick them off, right? In terms of compulsory voting, making people participate feels very un-American. You have the right to choose or the right to abstain from choosing, right? You have individual liberties in which you can be engaged with your government or you can be disengaged. Now, you will pay the price, so to speak. There's the line from Plato in the Republic that choosing not to choose will lead that you're governed by your inferiors. He obviously was not a really positive person, but he's not wrong. You're abstaining from making a choice. So other people make those decisions for you. But you don't have that individual liberty element. Now, election holidays or switching voting from a Tuesday to a weekend doesn't seem to have the same kind of barrier. It doesn't seem to, I would say it this way. I don't think it counteracts traditional American values. And yet it's interesting to see that while some states have made Election Day a public holiday and some states have required organizations to cover the cost and provide paid time off for their workers for Election Day, that many more have not. right? These are reserved powers, as I mentioned at the top of the episode. But that said, I find it fascinating to say, okay, so why have some done this and some have chosen not to? To go back to my argument about principles and values alignment, this is where we see some of the differences across states, is what states, how states, rather, view elections. Is voting a right or a privilege? If you think it's a right, you have a different level of commitment to making it accessible versus if you think it's a privilege and something people should want to do and thus will be able to navigate barriers and other things in order to do it. That's the question I'm going to have to leave us on today. 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I'm Dr. Laura Merrifield Wilson.
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5: Good afternoon and welcome to Hoosier History Live. I'm your host, Nelson Price, and I have a question for all of you listeners who enjoy hiking. In our Indiana State Parks, have you ever hiked up to, then climbed into one of the fire towers? Well, my studio guests today are a father and daughter who have been on a quest to climb up to every fire tower that's open to climb. So they're the ideal duo to share insights about the historic fire towers, which were used as lookout towers, particularly during the 1930s into the 1950s, to prevent wildfires in our state parks. There's much social history connected to the fire towers. For example, I'm told that in the 1920s and 30s, in some isolated areas, the fire towers had the only telephones available, so residents would seek permission to climb them if they had an urgent need to make a phone call. I'm joined in studio by the dad and daughter team. They are Chris Tailman, who lives in Granger in the South Bend area, and Chris has been a previous Hoosier History Live guest on shows about the Hoosier Slide, which was the largest Indiana dune. Also with us is his daughter, Kate Newman, who lives in Indianapolis in the historical North Side neighborhood. Kate's a volunteer for Indiana Landmarks. It's a pleasure to say welcome to Hoosier History Live, Chris and Kate.
6: Well, thank you, Nelson. It's always a pleasure to be on the air here with you, as a connoisseur of all things Hoosier here at the WICR studios. So it's just great to be with you
5: today.
6: Yeah,
5: well, terrific to have both of you on the show. To elaborate, Chris is the Chief Development Officer of the Hospice Foundation, which supports the Center for Hospice Care. He serves on the board of the Studebaker National Museum Foundation. Kate Newman is a project manager at Indiana University Health. At their life care clinic, she focuses on infectious disease prevention initiatives. My two guests' fire tower climbing adventure apparently began in the summer of 2024 at Tippecanoe River State Park near Winnemac in northwestern Indiana, although Chris had previously climbed up a fire tower in northeastern part of the state. Several of the historic fire towers can't be climbed anymore. I'll have my guests explain about this as we do a radio road trip and explore all aspects of our fire tower history, including details about the first one to be built in Indiana and the tallest, as well as the one with the best view. Also, during today's show, we'll have a trivia mystery with a prize to a listener who gets on the air with the correct answer. Later during the show, listeners will have the opportunity to call in and ask questions of my guests and me. So, Chris and Kate, let's start with a brief overview of the fire towers. We'll get into the deep history in just a bit, but first, to give listeners a lay of the land, how many historic fire towers exist?
6: At this point, there are 12 that can be climbed, and I'll defer to Kate. Kate, you've done a little more research on this.
7: Yeah, so standing, like you said, 12 that can be accessed. Two of them are still standing as well, so that makes 14, but they're on private land, so you cannot access them, and they also have been considered not safe to climb. And then there are 4 standing towers, so that puts us at 18 in the Crane Naval Depot.
5: Which can't be climbed?
7: Yes, those can't be climbed either. Yeah.
5: And can you, excellent there, Kate and Chris, can you explain why some fire towers were and remain on private property?
6: Well, it was all about vantage points. So if we look at fire towers as really being a part of the infrastructure system, public safety infrastructure, if we want to call it that, back in the early part of the 20th century, there were vantage points over some parts of state land, very close and adjacent to state land, where the folks that were kind of citing the ideal spots to put the towers said, this would be better, let's put a lease deal together with the people that own the property. So the state signed leases, built the towers, and then when the towers became obsolete, that land reverted back to the original owners.
5: And when we're talking about these numbers, are we talking about Indiana State Parks and Forests, or is it just the state parks?
7: State parks and forests. And something that I was that's interesting about where they decided to build them, Indiana was one of the last states to do elevation mapping. So at the time, this wasn't completed in the 1930s. So they were kind of guessing where they should put the towers. And then the one in Morgan Monroe, when it was built, there were no trees at the time. So that one didn't have the best view because the trees have grown up since then. So it didn't seem useful when from our perspective, but at the time it was because there were no trees.
5: Well, this era of fire tower usage, like I said in the intro, apparently peak era was 1930s through the 50s, and apparently technology had come into play by the 1970s. They just were phased out.
6: That's right. It just no longer feasible. Civil Air Patrol had volunteers that were patrolling the skies at that point in time, and obviously radio technology and other things just made them just not as practical.
5: Well, let's hear about your motivation. How and why did you decide to embark on this fire tower climbing adventure?
6: Well, maybe just a little side note on the history. I thought back to one of my first camping trips in the late 1960s with my family was in Tippecanoe River State Park. And I think that I recall seeing the fire tower, and I don't think anybody could climb it back in that era. But fast forward to 2024, when Kate's mom and I met her to hike in Tippecanoe River State Park, and lo and behold, there was the fire tower.
7: Yeah, it kind of happened by accident because I had kind of invited them to go hiking with me on a whim. I believe it was a Saturday. We were exploring the park and saw the fire tower, and Dad got excited about climbing up all of them. So then, you know, I said, sure, let's do it.
6: It just kind of hit me at that point. And, well, this would be something fun to do. Let's find the fire towers.
5: Are you guys experienced climbers and hikers and associated with that? How arduous is this?
7: Well, I hike. I try to go out in the state parks at least once a month. So maybe I'm not an amateur, but I'm not, you know, that great by any means. But it's, for me personally, it's not too bad. You know, you take your time. It's not like you want to run up them.
6: Well, though, right. And there's certainly a differential from northern Indiana to southern Indiana, the topography that makes hiking a little more challenging. But, you know, we enjoy that aspect. Arduous on the climbing? Well, I think that's the perspective of someone in 30-something versus 60-something here on the other side of the studio. But, you know, if you're in decent physical shape and you're not afraid of heights, that's a big part of it.
5: Yeah, well, I mentioned in the intro that your quest is to climb all the available fire towers. So what's the current status of your plan?
7: I'm at, well, together we're at 11 out of 12.
6: Yes.
7: So

0: So just the one left in Obachi.
1: Which I climbed in 2021 when we were out in that part of the state without Kate, and so we'll be doing that together. And that's a relatively newer not newer, but a recondition out of the ones that have been reconditioned in Indiana. That one is in very good shape.
2: Yeah, and so some of these have fire towers have ladders, and some have steps.
1: Well, they were built originally. Some might have been built, and there were conversion kits to put steps in. Virtually, I believe, Kate. Now, there's ladder-like things going into the cab, into the top sometimes.
2: Mm-hmm.
1: So very much steeper. But most are, I think, all.
0: They're all
1: steps.
0: Now, but when some of them were originally built, they did do ladders to save money, and then it was determined that was too unsafe, especially for people who are going up and down at night.
2: Yeah, definitely. Well, what kind of condition are the fire towers in? I'm sure it varies.
1: It certainly does. So it ranges from, I think, outstanding condition to, Kate, I'll let you talk about some of the others that maybe aren't in as good in shape.
0: Oh, well, I was gonna mention McCormick's Creek is in great condition because the Friends of McCormick's Creek raised money and restored it. And so that one was really nice. It had a little plaza or pavilion mm-hmm. area around it. It was landscaped nice. I think, if I'm remembering right, there was one, we think it was the Lincoln Tower. That one was a little more dicey. Instead of railings going up, there was some kind of like, I don't know if it was chicken wire, but some kind of makeshift wiring as a barrier that was pretty flimsy.
2: And some of them have graffiti in them.
0: Yeah.
1: Yes.
0: Yeah.
1: There's certainly varying degrees of condition and maintenance mm-hmm. on these. I think I recall, was it Hickory Ridge that had the tag? I think it's in the National Forest.
0: Oh, yeah.
1: And it had a tag, and it was indicated yellow, I think, on one of the areas. It kind of made me pause, but that was just at the very beginning. It was a little wobbly stairs, but then we got beyond that.
2: Yeah. All right. Well, more details to come about your climbs, as I understand it. The two of you once climbed six towers in one day, so I'm going to ask about that. But first, let's circle back to the deepest history. Apparently, the need for these lookout towers became apparent nationally by devastating wildfires in 1910.
1: Yes, mm-hmm. yes. Known as the Great Fire of 1910. It also has the term known as the Big Blow Up or the Big Burn. It ravaged parts of Idaho, Montana, and Washington in the western U.S., but it went on for 2 days and burned about 3 million acres, making it the largest fire recorded in U.S. history, and 87 people died as a result of these fires. It really brought national attention to the forefront, especially, I think, in an era in Indiana when we were trying to reforest many parts mm-hmm. of the state that had been decimated.
2: Right. We're going to talk about that.
1: And so I think the idea is, well, we want to do this the right way. We certainly don't want to put Indiana farmers at risk. We don't want to put, you know, cities at risk. So what type of safety measures do we need to take?
2: So focusing on Indiana, you gave me a note. The first fire towers in the state forest were built during the early 1900s.
1: Correct. And some of that's undocumented. They're saying that there was a wooden tower, and I think I've seen sketches of it mm-hmm. that was constructed around perhaps around 1903. But we know, fast forward, that there was actually a wooden tower built at Clark State Forest in 1926.
2: That's in southern Indiana, Henryville
1: way down area.
2: Near the Ohio River.
1: Yes, correct. Mm-hmm. And of course, when we stop and think about it, if you're fighting fires, is it good to have a wooden tower? Probably not.
0: Yeah, so that one was torn down, and they rebuilt it with steel.
1: In 28.
2: And then there was a state agency, what now we call the Department of Natural Resources, that oversaw these fire towers.
1: The Indiana Department of Conservation was established in 1919. So, yes, it's known as the DNR today.
2: All right, well, we'll explore more history in a bit. But, again, I want to shift back to your personal adventure for some insights and what you've gleaned from hiking and climbing. So, which fire tower, in your opinion, has the best view?
0: I remember really enjoying what's called the Skyline Tower, which is in the Jackson, Washington State Forest near, I think the closest town is Brownstown,
1: correct.
0: Indiana.
2: Oh, mm-hmm.
0: Yeah. I actually like that whole area. There's, I've been to the Starve Hollow State Recreation Area before, and it was very mm-hmm. beautiful. So that one was my favorite.
1: Yeah, I like that one, but you know, Hickory Ridge really got my attention. Being in the National Forest And it just, that's at 110 feet high. It's the second tallest tower. I thought the vantage points looking over some of the southern Indiana hills, and it seemed like it was in a clearing. So it was really truly picked to be on a high spot. I enjoyed the Hickory
2: Ridge.
1: And
2: picking up on the tallest there, so that second tallest, you said at 110 feet.
1: Yes.
2: The tallest, again, you might have alluded to this, but could you explain
1: it? Yeah, it's 120 feet. Near Lincoln City, it's Lincoln State Park, which is, I think there's a little national display, and that's where Abraham Lincoln's mother, Nancy Hanks Lincoln, is buried not
2: right.
1: far from there.
2: Yes, I've been
1: so
2: to that.
1: So for people mm-hmm. who are in other parts of Indiana history, you can see some of that. Go ahead, Kate.
0: Oh, yeah. I was going to mention that it wasn't typical for them to build towers that tall. So there are only a few dozen built that tall nationally. And the tallest one in the country stands at 176 feet in Louisiana, and it's still in service.
2: Oh, well, thank you very much. In Louisiana. All right. Well, you mentioned a couple times Hickory Ridge. That's in the Hoosier National Forest, and apparently as big as the Hoosier National Forest is, you told me in a note, Chris, that's the only remaining fire tower in it?
1: At one time were eight, if I remember correctly. And it's remote. And Kate, you can talk a little bit about it. I think it's about as far back as we went into the woods about any of the towers.
0: Yeah, you have to drive on a lot of gravel roads to get close to it. And you could park farther out and, you know, make more of a hike of it, but you can park pretty close to it, too.
1: So I think these are the people that they're serious about hiking. You've talked about avid hikers, Nelson. Serious about hiking. People actually with backpacks going out into the woods, I think, for the night near the parking mm-hmm. area there. Mm-hmm. Hickory Ridge, interestingly enough, was one of the remote ones to attract employees to work in the tower. They actually had built a home for the employees who staffed the tower back in the day.
2: Well, I assume many of the towers were built by the CCC, the Civilian Conservation Corps. We've done shows about the history of our state parks, and they did so much of the landscaping and the building of the shelters and stuff. So is that right?
0: Yes.
1: Right.
0: Mm-hmm.
2: Yeah, and so with the other seven towers in the Hoosier National Forest, they were torn down?
0: I believe they're no longer standing. Four of them, the bases are still there, but they're not full towers.
1: Yep.
2: So, no need to climb.
1: Yeah. Yeah, that's right. So I think in 1953, there were eight towers in the Hoosier National Forest. And you're right, Nelson, Hickory Ridge was built in 1936 by the CCC.
2: Mm-hmm. Well, coming up more ahead on our show, spotlighting fire towers in Indiana State Parks, apparently my two guests, actually climbed up to six of them in one day. So I'm going to be asking for details about that from our father-daughter duo, Chris Tillman from Granger in northern Indiana and Kate Newman from Indianapolis. They've been on a quest to hike up to and then climb into all the remaining fire towers that are open for this. We'll also be sharing more history, including how these fire towers essentially look out towers were staffed during their peak era of usage, and that was from the 1930s to the 1950s. I'll be asking about that, and also I'm going to be posing our history mystery with a prize to a listener who gets on the air with the correct answer. So much more ahead coming up.
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2: We're back. If you're just joining us, it's Hoosier History Live. I'm your host, Nelson Price. On today's show, our focus is on the fire towers in Indiana State Parks. I'm joined in studio by two guests who have been on a quest to climb up to all of them that are open and safe. My guests are Chris Tillman, who lives in northern Indiana, the South Bend area, and he's chief development officer for the Hospice Foundation, which supports the Center for Hospice Care. Also with us is Chris's daughter, Kate Newman of Indianapolis. She lives in the Old North Side and is project manager at Indiana University Health. They're sharing history insights about the fire towers, which had been phased out by the 1970s as lookout towers because of technology advances. They're also sharing insights derived from their climbs into our state parks and forests. Before hearing more from Chris and Kate, though, I'm going to pose today's trivia mystery today, a listener who calls in and gets on the air with the correct answer to the question I'm about to pose will receive a prize pack. It will include two tickets to a decoding downtown walking tour about history and architecture, courtesy of Indiana Landmarks, and a pack of note cards, greeting cards, with historic Indiana images. Phone number to call if you think you know the answer to the question I'm about to pose is 317-788-3314. I'll repeat that after I pose the question. Here it is. At one Indiana State Park, the enticements include a toboggan run, considered to be one of the tallest and fastest in the country. In the 1930s, the Civilian Conservation Corps, the CCC, did much of the landscaping and built many of the structures at this state park, including the initial toboggan run. Since then, the toboggan has been rebuilt and currently has a run of a quarter mile and a vertical drop of 90 feet. The Indiana State Park is located in a far corner of Indiana. So a lot of clues there. Question is, what is the Indiana State Park I just described? Phone number to call if you think you know is 317-788-3314. Have a hint for you. This state park is named in honor of a Native American chief. All right, back to my guests, Chris and Kate. I'd like to hear more details about your personal climb up to fire towers. Apparently, at one point, you climbed up to six towers in one single day. So how is that possible?
1: Well, I'm going to defer to Kate because, you know, she really organized, I think, that day and organized. It takes some navigation and some planning.
2: Are these towers, they must be located fairly close?
0: I think we drove about an hour each time. But, yeah, I mapped it out and I just told him where to go. I need to visualize it. So these towers were in the southeastern corner of the state, and we did kind of a loop. So do you remember which one we started with?
1: I believe we started at McCormick's Creek that day.
0: Yes, started at McCormick's Creek, made our way over to Morgan Monroe.
1: Brown County.
0: Yep, but then we did Brown County. And I do want to mention that one, we couldn't actually get up into the...
1: At that point. We went to the very top, but could not get in the cab.
0: Yeah. There was still equipment in it.
1: Yes.
0: Which was cool, but it was also...
1: Yeah, well, we had a nice conversation, we had a great conversation with the people there. We were trying to get in, and we weren't shy about approaching rangers and other people if we couldn't get in the towers. We kind of just made a point of trying to do that.
2: Well, it's all very impressive. And I think you told me that you rewarded yourself by going to a historic Hoosier dining spot.
1: We did.
0: Yes.
1: Kate knew about it, so you can tell a little bit about that.
2: Yeah, well, tell. So. It's been the folk. It's been mentioned on previous Hoosier History Live shows.
0: Yes, the ice cream parlor and restaurant in Columbus, Indiana.
2: It's Zaharikos.
0: Yes.
2: It's Greek-owned. It's no longer in the family, but it's historic ice cream.
0: Yes, delicious place. And massive portions.
2: Yes. And then I guess on other, I've been there. And on other shows, some of my favorite historic sites, you treat yourself to tours of the lavish French Lick and West of Baden.
1: We did. Hotels. So the August 24 was the 6-in-1 day, and I just want to make one quick mention that we had to actually go get a key at one of the offices to unlock a lock that had the access to the fire tower.
2: So how did you even know to do that?
1: Well, I think some of us are wired that, you know, there's not any barrier that's not too high. So I decided I was going to seek out a ranger and see if we couldn't get the key to get in, because, darn it, we were doing 6 in a day.
2: But how did you know it was locked before you went up there?
1: When we went up, it was locked.
2: Went all the way down.
1: We did. Yeah, was it the lock at the base? But it was a lock situation. And we went back, and you know what? I was pleasantly surprised that they were very accommodating and said, sure, just bring the key back. So it's kind of refreshing to have that. But that was part of that. Then fast forward, I know we want to get to the part two, was the French Lick West Baden stay in August of 2024.
2: Yeah, well, they've been the focus.
1: I'm sorry. That was May 2025.
2: They've been the focus of Hoosier History Live shows. Listen, we have trivia callers patiently waiting on all three lines, all of our lines. So let's go to Heidi. Heidi, you are on the air now. Do you think you know the state park that I described?
4: Yes, I believe it's Poke Hagan State Park.
2: Yes, congratulations, Heidi. You won the trivia. How'd you know that?
4: I've been there, actually. Been on the toboggan run. It's a lot of fun.
2: 90 feet drop? That's brave.
4: Oh, yes, brave. Even the kids did it, so.
2: Uh-huh. Well, congratulations, Heidi. You've won our prize pack. So stay on the line, and our terrific production engineer, Binks, will get your contact info.

0: Heidi, and we'll send
1: Thanks so much. Love your show.
0: Oh, thank you. We'll send the prize to you. I'm going to elaborate. As she said, it's Pokagon State Park. That's in far northeastern Indiana, Steuben County, north of Angola, next to Lake James. Much of the landscaping and many of the buildings at the park, including the dining hall and the middle barn, were done by the CCC in the 1930s. The CCC also did build the initial toboggan run, and that ever since has been one of the big attractions at Pokagon State Park. The current toboggan run is regarded as one of the tallest and fastest in the entire United States. The top recorded speed is 42 miles an hour. The state park is named for Chief Pokagon. He was a Potawatomi Indian leader. Pokagon State Park consists of about 1,200 acres. All right, back to my guests now, Chris and Kate. One other thing, we've been talking about the climb up and whether that's arduous. The descent coming down, is that scary at all? Or you worry about falling when you're...
2: For me, when you're at the first few flights going down where they're more narrow, it's a little scary, but I got used to it pretty quickly.
0: We were talking before we went on the air. I guess you have climbed the fire tower, Chris, at Ubachi Steep.
3: Correct.
0: And I believe Ubachi, since I mentioned Native American connection with Pokagon, Ubachi is the Native American word for Wabash.
3: Correct.
0: Okay, thanks.
3: Yes, very much.
0: Thank you.
3: Just outside of Bluffton, Indiana.
0: Yeah, northeast. And, Kate, you had an insight about this, because I was wondering, apparently, this Ubachi fire tower is about the only one in northeastern Indiana?
2: Yes. So they didn't build too many fire towers in northern Indiana just because the land is more flat up there, so there wasn't as big of a need. In southern Indiana, you know, it's more hilly.
0: Right.
2: So it might be harder to spot a fire if it's down in a valley.
3: Mm-hmm. I think part of the topography, as you mentioned, Kate, and then in addition to that, maybe a little more agricultural than park-like, as large areas of Indiana were being reforested with the development of Morgan Monroe, Brown County State Park, and some of the other areas, and the hilly topography made it more of a necessity to build more towers.
2: There was one fire tower in the Indiana Dunes State Park.
0: Oh, interesting.
2: Yes.
0: Which I assume is gone.
2: Yes, it's not there anymore.
0: All right. Well, back to the deep history. Do you have any sense during this peak era, 1930s to 50s, how they were staffed? We talked about the state agency, what we now call Indiana DNR, that oversaw them. But was someone, a ranger or somebody, in there 24/7 or just daylight hours? Or?
3: Well, I believe it wasn't 24/7. It was probably more based upon the weather conditions at the time, you know, trying to monitor how dry things were, what the susceptibility would be for a potential fire or flare-up of some type. So they were probably very much in tuned, as well as they could have been in whatever era, for the weather conditions, and that probably dictated how much time they spent up in the tower.
0: And I think you told me volunteers in the community were trained to help out.
3: Well, it was really, as I might have mentioned just a little bit earlier in the show, part of a very tight network of infrastructure for fire prevention and fire safety that extended beyond just employees of either the National Park Service or the Indiana State Parks or Department of Natural Resources, to the point they did have volunteers. Volunteers, if there was a fire, if smoke was detected, they deployed volunteers who were trained, and they would come in from the community. And I believe in one presentation that we heard, there was a small red sheds that had enough equipment for 10 volunteer firefighters, including canteens of water.
0: Really? Well, very good. So let's do a deep dive into some intriguing social history connected to the fire towers. So you gave me a note, this is fascinating to me, indicating that in the initial years, I'm assuming 1920s and 30s, in some remote areas, the fire tower had the only available telephone. So local residents would ask if they could climb the tower in case they had an urgent need to make a phone call.
3: Yes. So if you look at, once again, this network of safety, public safety, fire safety infrastructure, I believe communications and wiring was prioritized for those areas. And of course, when we think about communications, and it's in this day it's hard to fathom that in the 1920s and 30s phones were not a given in many large stretches of rural Indiana, and these were located in rural areas, so it was not uncommon, on certain emergency occasions that there's where the closest phone is, so we better get over there.
0: I assume the ranger or whoever would say yes, based on what
3: I would hope. So, yes.
0: It was urgent. How did you find that out?
3: I believe in some of the research we were doing, there was some discussion of that in a presentation I actually found online, and it dealt with the Forest Fire Lookout Association, the FFLA.
0: We'll talk about that a little bit later. Any other social history either of you want to share?
2: I suppose in the 1950s, the first two towers to get FM radio installed were McCormick's Creek and the Morgan Monroe Towers.
3: Interesting.
2: And then I think they later installed the radios in the other towers, even though in the 60s, they were kind of phasing them out a little mm-hmm. more. So it was interesting that they invested that money into that.
0: The mention of McCormick's Creek reminds me, I meant to mention early in the show, our state park system was founded in 1916 with mm-hmm. the 100th anniversary. McCormick's Creek was our first state park, mm-hmm. Richard Lieber being the founder of the state park system. We were celebrating 100 years as a state, and that was like the big gift to Indiana, our state parks and stuff.
2: Yeah, I think Richard Lieber was at the dedication of the Willow Valley Tower, which is in Martin State Forest, when it opened.
3: That's right, which is one of the last towers I think we climbed, isn't it, Martin? I think that was when we wrapped up the last trip.
2: And the one we were in, stayed in French Lick, yeah.
3: Yes, and that's fairly remote. Martin State Forest, I recall it being fairly remote. In fact, I think so many trees have grown on the tower there that you don't see it apparently from the road. You really kind of have to do a little hunting to find the tower.
0: You had to do that? Okay. Well, apparently, during and after construction, these fire towers attracted a lot of public attention in the areas.
3: It did.
0: Yeah. People wanted to climb them.
2: Yes, in 1978, in the Outdoor Indiana magazine, there are more advertised as a feature in the park as a activity or a recreational mm-hmm. activity rather than a useful structure.
3: Yes, and
0: really, mm-hmm. they're so okay. That's funny, I think. Yeah.
3: It is, and then in the early years, Nelson, though, I did find something. I think it was in Outdoor Indiana, an older version of an older dated publication, that when they first built them, they did, of course, draw a lot of attention. They were huge in the landscape before the mm-hmm. trees weren't that tall, and as they were reforesting parts of Indiana and the parks. And they did allow people to climb, and some people were issued certificates.
0: Yeah, I was going to ask you about that. People who would do the climb would get a certificate.
3: Yeah, so they were a big deal. Certificates were a big deal back then, too,
0: I guess. They're not giving them out now.
3: No, otherwise,
0: you guys wouldn't have.
3: We'd have to print our own, I guess.
0: Right. In fact, that I was wanting to ask you, have you noticed many fellow Hoosier climbers? This is a very popular thing to do now.
2: We saw a few people when we were out. I know there are other people who also have gone on, trips to climb all of them as well. But yeah, they weren't very busy.
3: No, I wouldn't say. I think out of all that we've climbed so far, I think we had to wait to get in the tower, and we were trying not to, like, I don't mm-hmm. think it's good to have crowded stairways on these towers.
0: So we
3: waited in a couple different. I think uh-huh. Ferdinand, we waited for a couple people to finish climbing and then come back down. And there was the family at the near
2: Skyline
3: Tower in Jackson mm-hmm. State Forest too. So not a lot. Not a lot of congestion around the towers. No.
0: Right. You've never gotten any flack or anything from doing this?
2: No. Not at all.
0: And no injuries? I guess I need to ask that.
3: No. I think you're just very deliberate and careful going up the stairs, and I use the same philosophy coming down the stairs.
0: So. Yeah. Right. Don't rush. Okay.
3: Right.
0: Well, in terms of the heyday of using the fire towers after they were built, and we've explained volunteers in the community were used and trained to help fight fires. Eventually, there was the Civil Air Patrol.
3: Yes.
0: And I don't know much at all about that. Can you explain?
3: Well, yeah. So I believe it's 1972 when they first began using the Civil Air Patrol, which kind of coincides with kind of the phasing out of the towers being utilized practically for this. But you know, coming back to, you know, they had very sophisticated equipment in the towers as much as they could.

0: This was, they were trying to be very precise when they would see smoke on the horizon. How do we pinpoint exactly where that is? Because remember, this is remote areas. So how do we get mm-hmm. people out there? How do we get equipment mm-hmm. and whatever we need out there? And so Civil Air Patrol, and I believe to this day, Civil Air Patrol still is helpful in that regard in trying to pinpoint, you know, different flare-up spots, other things that happen. We don't read much or hear much about that.
1: No, I didn't know anything.
0: But there is an Indiana Civil Air Patrol, and there's a Civil Air Patrol network throughout the entire nation.
1: Uh-huh. All right. Anything else you want to add about that, the volunteers or anything? We kind of covered it.
0: I think okay. we have covered it.
1: All right. I want to mention, because we've several times I'm going to be asking about conservation, but you've referred several times, Chris, to the clear-cutting of land in Indiana, because in the 1800s, the mindset was for the land to be useful, it had to be farmland. Mm-hmm. So trees were just clear-cut across the state. It wasn't until I was an adult that I learned. I thought Brown County was original virgin forest. It was mm-hmm. all replanted, reseeded, again, by the CCC.
2: I didn't know that either. So the first time I learned that was when we went to the Morgan Monroe State Forest, and mm-hmm. there's
1: said there's a display?
2: Yeah, with a picture, and I couldn't believe that there were mm-hmm. no trees at the time.
0: Mm-hmm. It's an amazing, I think it's a relatively new visitor center at Morgan Monroe. Mm-hmm. And in fact, that was the place where we went to get the key. That was the one that was locked up at Morgan Monroe. Uh-huh. And so we spent about 20 minutes or so just going through the visitor center, maybe a little bit more, mm-hmm. with these historic photos, other historic artifacts from when it was reforested, and mm-hmm. and really a much more in-depth description than we can get on this show today. But it's mm-hmm. I think we all just assume, as you did, that these forests were around for hundreds of years. Not so.
1: No, friends of mine in Brown County said really the clear-cutting, it became an environmental disaster. There were soil erosion problems, and the dense forest of today, again, was created.
0: Okay, to the point that I believe the tower in Brown County, the name is Weed Patch.
1: Mm-hmm. It is.
0: It's Weed Patch.
1: They have names?
2: Yeah.
1: Is it labeled?
0: Well, I think that's more a historical name because it was like a weed patch when they built the tower, mm-hmm. right?
2: Yeah. The name. Well, I learned about the names. I should shout out the person who made the Indiana Fires Towers.com website. Mm-hmm. I know his first name is Mark. I don't remember his last name. I apologize. But mm-hmm. this is how I got a lot of my information. And uh-huh. he had the nicknames for them on there.
0: Oh. But they were generally known as that, I think. Yeah, so he's been a little bit of a historian researcher mm-hmm. on that as well. So we should give Mark credit for the some of the work done. But back to the reforestation. Weed Patch, I think there was a devastating tornado that came through Brown County, I mean, at some point in time, too.
2: Recently?
0: I think back in the earlier eras, and that contributed to the Weed Patch because of the way the topography looked was just no more than a Weed Patch.
1: Your mention of tornadoes, it makes me think these fire towers would be sort of sitting ducks.
0: Well, it's kind of interesting you mentioned that and reading about them and the structure, and I think maybe later we may talk about some of the companies that built them, but, you know, once again, going back from the wood to the steel, well, there were windmill manufacturers that jumped into the marketplace and made these steel towers that structurally have held up very mm-hmm. well. And, of mm-hmm. course, they've been maintained, and the ones that priority to maintain those, but very much so, maybe because of the open air, that there's not a lot of blockage, wind can pass through them pretty easily.
1: Ah, very interesting. Okay, yeah, I think we'll get to the makers of these fire towers. Listeners, our phone lines are open. So it's your opportunity to call in and ask questions or share comments and insights with my guests and me. Our spotlight today is on fire towers in the Indiana State Parks and Forests. They were built as lookout towers, about 19, I guess, remain or so, with 12 available for climbing. I'm joined in studio by a Hoosier father and daughter who have been on a quest to hike up to and then climb into all of those 12. Chris Tillman of Granger in the South Bend area and his daughter Kate Newman of Indianapolis are joining me in studio. to share insights about the historic fire towers, which had their peak usage from the 1930s into the 1950s. We've explained how, I'm going to ask my guest to elaborate a little bit more about, we were talking about the soil erosion and kind of the environmental impact of clear cutting and then the reseeding, and apparently the fire towers played a role in early conservation. And we'll talk about the preservation efforts for the fire towers themselves. My guests say they've mentioned some of the Indiana fire towers have graffiti, while others apparently have been refurbished. Anyway, the phone number to call and join us on the air with questions and comments is 317-788-3314. That's 317-788-3314. So more ahead coming up.
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1: 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On today's show, I'm joined by two adventure seekers in hiking and climbing. Chris Tillman and Kate Newman are a father and daughter duo who have nearly completed a quest to hike up to and climb into all the available fire towers in Indiana State Parks. We've been sharing the history and evolution of our fire towers, as well as details from their hiking and climbing visits. Chris and Kate, I asked them the best views. I think Chris identified the Hickory Ridge Tower in the Hoosier National Forest. And I forget, could you remind me, Kate, what did you say?
2: My favorite one was the Skyline Tower in Jackson, Washington.
1: Yes. Thank you. And listeners, you are invited to call in with questions and comments at 317-788-3314. So let's now look at some conservation aspects. We were getting into this. You gave me a note, Chris, indicating they were an example of a tool in early years of land conservation in Indiana.
0: Absolutely. So when we think in terms of it, and it gets back to, it was one tool of many. Of course, we get into the specifics of how to reclaim the land.
1: Right.
0: But this was how to make sure that reclamation stayed intact. So obviously we talked about the devastation in the early 20th century of some huge fires. And of course we can get dry conditions in part of Indiana as in many other parts of the country. So of course the best thing is to be able to prevent a fire from spreading. And these towers served in that capacity. And I don't think they really tried to, the folks who were putting these together, put the right type of investment, have the right type of equipment, have the right kind of, we've talked about a volunteer network and other networks to be certain that they were doing all they could do to prevent, you know, the devastation and losing, you know, having scorched land and trying to give these new forests a chance to thrive.
1: Mm-hmm. All right. Well, with preservation, there apparently is an association that focuses on preserving these lookout fire towers themselves?
0: There is. And it is the Forest Fire Lookout Association, the FFLA. Mm-hmm. And we do have a local Indiana and Midwestern president who I believe may reside in the Bloomington area, I think, but in nearby, not far from us. and their meetings. They're very focused, I think, on trying to conserve and make sure that we these towers stay on. And I believe there's still a number of folks who worked in the towers that still share stories about some of the times that they were in the towers and working them. And so
1: really?
0: Forth. Yes.
1: Uh-huh.
0: Yes.
1: Are they serving any purpose now? I guess listeners are probably wondering.
2: I feel like I remember reading that one is still

0: use sometimes, but I need to.
1: Well,
0: I'll get back to you on which one it might be.
1: Okay, so I'll expand on. We did notice on some of the towers there is equipment, whether it's cell phone equipment, cellular tower equipment. Some of the towers I think maybe utilize Brown County in particular, as we might have mentioned briefly earlier. We could not get into the very top for this at this point in time, but one of the rangers told us that that was antiquated equipment that might be coming out. So the cab, the upper deck area would be opened for observation. But that being said, there were probably three or four I've seen antennas attached to the very top. So still being utilized for some type of infrastructure usage.
2: And we talked about the different conditions in them. One thing I forgot to ask at that point, are there furnishings in there at all? Do some of them have furniture or what?
1: No.
2: No chairs? Or?
1: No. There. I think you could maybe see what might have been the structure that for devices. One, we won't get too deep into the details, was called an Osborne Fire Finder. And basically this was like a map that could help triangulate the landscape. So you saw smoke in the horizon. Exactly where is that? You know, all that kind of navigational type stuff on longitude, latitude. So they did have sophisticated equipment up there for the time.
2: But someone in them for hours would be standing.
1: Well, no, I think in the era they certainly were made for comfort purposes. But I think what's left in them today is not too much of a sign. But obviously, yes, they did.
2: Yeah, did you know from the displays there were maybe chairs or something?
0: Yeah, for people at the time, I'm sure, yeah, there were chairs and stuff up there. But
2: I no mini fridge or anything like that.
1: I don't think it was lounge-like, which is probably why people were never going to be up there for much
2: forever.
1: More than like 12-hour shifts or whatever the case may be, or up and down. So I got to believe that those staff people were in good physical condition.
2: Yeah, exactly. All right. Well, I think you would like to share, Chris, a little about a windmill company that made fire towers.
1: Yes, there was a company, a number of windmill companies. We have some local in Indiana, I know.
2: Yeah.
1: But there was a company based out of Chicago, I believe, and it was the Air Motor Company, I believe, and they kind of dabbled in fire towers in the early 20th century. I believe the owner, Laverne Noyes, a pretty innovative industrialist, who later benefited many Indiana colleges as well with his generosity, but they did build specific structures of this more durable metal framework that kind of came in kits almost, I believe, and could be put together. And there's varying stories out there about the efforts to put these towers together in remote parts of Indiana on hilltops, which is probably not the most
2: thank you for describing that, reminding us of that, because just getting all the materials and stuff.
1: Right. Up on a hill, up on a ridge, and all the rest. But yes, Air Motor was kind of the pioneer in its era of fire tower construction. But it was, interestingly enough, by the 1920s, they had pretty much stuck with the windmill business. So they were a big windmill manufacturer that said, hey, we think there's some commonality here. And they may have been involved in some of the conversion kits on the stairs as well.
2: Uh-huh. Well, with windmills, I do want to insert about our Indiana windmill maker. That's in Kendallville in northeastern Indiana, a major windmill maker. And there's a windmill museum in Kendallville with outdoor displays and indoor. Have you been to it, Kel?
0: No, but it sounds interesting.
2: It just came up a few weeks ago on Hoosier History Live. I've been to this Kendallville. It's kind of their show place there. But it sounds like they didn't make any of these Indiana fire. They were making just maybe windmills alone.
1: Interesting.
2: Not fire towers.
1: Yes. Well, the other interesting about the manufacturer that did get into the fire tower business for a while, they are still in business, no longer in Chicago, but in Texas. So they are still building windmills to this day.
2: Mm-hmm. Well, I assume they were building fire towers. I guess most states would have gone like Indiana did and realized we got to have lookout towers.
1: Absolutely.
0: I think at the peak in the country, there are 8,000 towers up.
2: Oh. Mm-hmm. Mm-hmm. And you mentioned earlier the tallest one is in Louisiana.
0: Yes.
2: Like a
0: state.
1: I think it's 176 feet tall.
0: Yeah, that's all the details I know.
2: I wonder why they needed it that tall.
1: It's in Alexandria, Louisiana.
2: And
1: I believe it's still being utilized, and I don't know if it's recreation or other uses.
0: I realize that's what I was thinking of. I was thinking of that one still being utilized, not any in Indiana.
2: Yeah, well, your mention of the word recreation brings me back to what you said earlier, Kate, that

0: And this is getting back in the last few years, like a tower climb thing. There was almost like not so much the certification process that we talked about in the early eras of the towers, but I think they did have some type of a thing to encourage people to climb. I think it was 10 of the towers in one season or something like that.
1: Well, is it something you would encourage other people to do?
2: Yes. Because we should support our state park system.
1: Oh, that's nice to hear. Yeah. Yes. Mm-hmm. Right. And, well, again, it sounds like you don't have to. I think both of you are very fit looking, but you don't have to be into as long as you're not scared of heights.
0: And in touch with whatever height phobias you might have. I heard an interesting anecdote from someone talking about the towers that they're with a gentleman. It might have been I can't remember which tower. He got up to the top and was totally terrified. So I think you want to make sure you're just fine going up. And if you're not fine, please don't go up.
2: On a windy day, there will be a little bit of sway. I do remember I went up Hickory Ridge in college.
1: You had already done this.
2: Just the one. I didn't really, I was 22. I wasn't thinking about the history or anything. It was just a cool thing to do. And I do remember it was swaying a lot. This was the fall. And my friend and I got to the top, and we didn't even stand up. We just kind of peeked out. We were on our hands and knees and peeked out over the window.
1: It's kind of scary.
2: And we were like, we did it.
0: And so I think to that end, I guess watch weather conditions, because I think every day we've been out, it's been really nice weather.
2: Yeah.
0: So we've tried to pinpoint, and I think we kind of pulled the plug on a date in the fall of last year when we decided it was just the conditions weren't right.
1: All right. Well, we're getting close to the end here. Anything either of you like to add? We have some time. Or any misconceptions?
2: I think the only thing I wanted to add was, to shout out the Friends of McCormick State Park and the Friends of Ubachi State Park, who repaired and refurbished their towers. And then some of the towers were conserved with ARRA money, which was the American Recovery and Reinvestment Act of 2009.
0: That's interesting to know. And I would say back to the Ubachi folks that helped with that tower, that was the first tower I climbed solo in 2021. And that really kind of gave me the impetus to think, I can do this. You know, I mean, I'm not the youngest guy in the world anymore. So it's like, can I do one of these towers? And I did. And
1: did you have someone with you at the base or something?
0: Well, yes, my wonderful and lovely wife, Tracy, was with me. And she actually did scale part of the tower and decided maybe that wasn't the activity that was suitable for her interest.
1: Yeah, I would just think for safety, it's best to have like a spotter, in other words.
0: Yeah. It was a solo climb. And Kate mentioned, Ubachi's been refurbished. It's in wonderful condition. And I didn't feel the least bit intimidated by the condition of the tower.
1: And I'm not sure I made a note, and I'm not sure I followed it, to place the fire towers when we referred to them. The Tippecanoe River one is in northwestern Indiana. I was telling you before we went on the show, I hear Tippecanoe, and I think Tippecanoe County and Lafayette.
0: Yes.
1: Battle of Tippecanoe and all that.
0: Right. It's south of that, close to Winnemac, Indiana. Mm-hmm. So Winnemac is a little bit west of Rochester, if that helps anybody.
1: Right. Yeah, it does me. But all right, anything else? This has been really a delightful show, and you've done a fabulous job digging into all the history here with these things.
2: Yeah, I think I'll say also a thank you to Tina Ligman, who we watched her presentation on YouTube to learn.
0: With the Forest Fire Lookout Association. I believe, is an Indiana resident, the one we referenced her, the FFLA. Mm-hmm. And she worked in towers.
1: Where a lot of your history and
0: some of it came from. But yeah, exactly. So she does make presentations. She made a presentation in March 2025 in Bloomington, I believe. Mm-hmm. So if people want to get into an hour's worth or more presentation, I think she's out there working in the state to talk more about these and try to promote awareness and conservation. Mm-hmm.
1: Yeah. And other thoughts are occurring to me, I guess, to clarify. There are obviously some Indiana state parks that never would have had a fire tower, like Fort, being an Indianapolis guy, Fort Harrison State Park never would have had.
0: No.
1: It was a military base when I was growing up. Yeah.
0: Exactly. Mm-hmm. No, they were not a given. I think very strategically planned, or maybe with Indiana's topographical challenges in the 1930s, somewhat strategically planned early in the era, but very much focused, as I said, on the on the public safety infrastructure and keeping the forest from burning down.

0: Okay, well, thanks so much. Alas, we are out of time. Two terrific guests today, Chris Tillman and Kate Newman. Great insights from you on this intriguing history topic, and best wishes on your continuing adventure.
1: Thank you very much, Nelson. Maybe we'll extend out of Indiana. We'll just have to see, but thanks so much.
0: All right.
2: Yeah, thank you, and I encourage everyone to hit the trails.
0: Or at least support our state parks.
2: Yes. Or pay the entrance fee.
0: Yeah. Thanks for sharing part of your day with us today. Let's make some Hoosier history.
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0: This is Dave Baghdad, host of The Kitchen Party Kaylee. 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

0: He finds a hole and he breaks the tackle. Untouched into the end zone. Greyhounds draw first blood.
1: Hand off. Toriano left side. He breaks the record. Most rushing yards by a hound in a career.
0: Gilliam fields it at the 12-yard line. He'll return it. Has a hole at the middle.
1: Towards the end zone. Derek caught it for a touchdown. And the hounds celebrate.
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0: 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Have You Heard is a jazz radio show hosted by Matthew Altizer and Richard Dole, where we interview some of our favorite musicians and play some of our favorite music. 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
1: I'm Edmund Stone, host of The Score. 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
3: Rick Dunkel here in the WICR studios. We've got the UND game with Landon and Andrew on the call coming up here in about 3 minutes. Until then, Ella Fitzgerald, Cow Cow Boogie.

0: Get along. 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
1: Singing his cowboy songs, he's just too much. 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

0: much. He's got to knock that Western accent with a Harlem touch.
1: That cat was raised on loco weed. 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
0: Sing it.

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0: Welcome back to the WICR pregame show. My name is Landon McQuitty. Joining me shortly will be Andrew Barassi, and we'll have a look at the Greyhound starting lineup as well as their opponents, the William Jewell Cardinals. Starting with that Greyhound offense at quarterback number 9, Nick Patterson. That starting running back Garrett Sherrill drawing another start, starting every game except for one. Then the receiver core for the Greyhounds is number 1, Giovanni Laurent. Number 2, Anthony Crowell. Number 4, Caleb Carver, and the tight end, number 88, Luke Chambers. Taking a look at that offensive line, going from left to right, we have Kevion Anderson, Cole Kozakar, Jacob Newland, Ray Benton, and Tyler Cooper drawing another start for the injured starter. Tyler Leopold went down in that game at Davenport. Now taking a look at the William Jewell Cardinals, that starting lineup, with their quarterback, number 3, Charlie Luce, the sophomore, and the running back, number 29, Hunter Bailey. Then their receiver core, 2 Winstons, Xavier Winston and Yasir Winston, as well as Michael Clark, one of the leading receivers in the GLVC. At tight end, they have number 2, at number 82, a senior, Carson Forrest. And then taking a look at that offensive line, they have Cameron Lawson, Colby Harris, Zach Barnhouse, Rontrell Gates, and Preston Brashear. Now looking at the Greyhounds defense, that front 7, starting with the defensive ends, David Wooski, Wrigley Franklin, the tackles, Devon Watson and Julian Dainridge, and that great linebacking core of the Greyhounds, number 9, TJ Cothran, number 0, Jarrell Franklin Jr., and Alvin Contreras, the 2 corners for the Greyhounds, Debrance Johnson and Chance Whitfield, the 2 safeties, Mario Williams and Eli Leopis. Now taking a look at the William Jewell defense, one of the best defenses in the entire GLVC, first in a scoring defense, first in opposing rush yards per game, and first in opposing total yards per game. They have, starting with that front 7 again, at DN, they have Nathan Mentz and DeMarco Clark, the 2 D tackles, Pierre Yamba, Derek Von Hubbard, that linebacker core, Johnny Williams, Kyler Craig, and Jet Turner, then playing corner, Brandon Maxey, Krishan Butler, the 2 safeties, Ben Morosky, and Keegan Hart. We'll be joining you again shortly with the keys of the game. This is the WICR pregame show on 88.7 The Diamonds.
5: This is Jürgen Jungbauer from the Heidelberg House on Pendleton Pike here in Indianapolis. 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

0: you like music from the 20th century. How about music of the 21st century that combines old and new traditions? 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
2: Welcome back into the WICR pregame show. The Greyhounds traveled all the way to Liberty, Missouri. It's a nice 69 degrees, a little bit of wind, but overall pretty good weather for football. And I turn it over to my color analyst, Andrew Barassi, for the first time today for today's keys to the game.
3: Yeah, I would say for you, Andy, the keys of the game is you have to start up fast. As right now, opponents are 47-9 in the first quarter against them. UNE just hasn't started off fast, where the offense gets stale in that first half, I would say, where that second half, they start going. And then they're 20 of 60 on third down. You got to get the chains up, where those third and longs, it feels like, where it's the third and nine, third and tens, you can't really move your offense as much when it's like that. That's where you got to start off fast. And then where we turn off to the William Jewell Cardinals, I would say the defense is the key of the game, where they're coming in 10 turnovers, 7 INTs, 3 forced fumbles, 2 TDs. That defense is the key of what William Jewell has, as right now they're going undefeated, and I feel like the key of it is that defense.
2: Yeah, absolutely. As we mentioned, William Jewell, 3-0 on the season. They've only played 3 games, as their first matchup versus Fort Lewis College was canceled. But through 3 games, as I mentioned earlier, they are first in the GOVC in scoring defense, opposing rush yards allowed per game, and opposing total yards allowed per game. And the Greyhounds, as Andrew mentioned, 20 of 60 on third down, not a stat that you would boast about very much. So they would be imperative for them to get that work done early, and especially to not fall behind, because with an elite defense such as this, it is just makes it so much harder to come back once that deficit is made.
3: Yeah, absolutely. Where if you come behind, your playmakers of Sherrill and Fataki, you can't really use them. Granted, Patterson did throw for 281 passing yards. You got Carver, Laurent, Crowell, all of them were really, really significant going into last week's game, but you don't really want to play behind. You don't want to just be a pass-heavy team. You want to establish both the run and the pass, and going in with William Jewell's defense, if they play behind, if UNE plays behind, Jewell's defense will just keep on going, where it's just going to be pass all day long.
2: Yeah, absolutely. Taking a look at the Greyhounds offense last week, it was definitely a very pass-heavy game. The Hounds really could not get that run game established, but Nick Patterson leads the GLVC in completion percentage, just over 61% on his passes, averages over 200 yards per game, has 7 touchdowns and an interception, so a great start to him, highlighted by last week. He was 22 of 32 passing, was 69% completion percentage, had 281 yards and 2 touchdowns, and a couple of those plays were very, very impressive from Patterson. So if they can just get the pass game going, get the run game going, and stay consistent, play 2 full halves, because this team, as great as they can be for one half, they can fall apart in another. You take a look at the game against Finlay, they were scoreless in the second half. You take a look at the game against Davenport, they were scoreless in the first half, and they ended up losing that Davenport game only by 7. So just putting yourself in a compromisable position is something that the Greyhounds are going to want to avoid. But William Jewell is heading out to the field now. We have about 5 minutes until kickoff. We'll be back. 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
5: Welcome back into the WICR pregame show. We have team captains coming out to do the coin toss as we speak for the Greyhounds. It is Caleb Carver and Giovanni Laurent, the two receivers, as well as the linebacker Alvin Contreras. The Greyhounds are in the white jerseys, black pants, and helmets with the black lettering, and the Cardinals are in gray jerseys with red lettering, white pants, and helmets with that red stripe just down the middle. And just under 3 minutes to go until kickoff. As we mentioned, the Greyhounds working against a very tough defense and are in dire need of getting started or getting going early on. And William Jewell has won the coin toss. They choose to defer. So the Greyhounds will get the first possession of the game at kickoff. As we mentioned, a nice 68 degrees, a little bit of wind. Pretty good weather for football here in Liberty, Missouri. Hounds 1-3 on the season. While started 1-3, are now 1-4 and have not hit either of those marks since 2016. But looking, they're trying to avoid being 1-5. And looking at the last time that has happened, that was all the way back in 2009. So the Hounds trying to work against and not have their worst start in nearly two decades.
6: Yeah, and even with William Jewell winning that toss and deferring it for UND's offense to come in, like I said, we have been outscored 47-9 in the first quarter. This drive right here is crucial. This will determine, I feel like, how this game's going to happen, where if we're going to sail out where it's we're only going to play one half of football, or is our offense going to move where we're going to play as a team, and it's going to be perfectly fine.
5: And the fact that the Greyhounds get the first offensive possession of the game could be telling to see if the Greyhound offense stagnates or if they get something going, build a little bit of momentum, and try to take an early lead. And as Andrew mentioned, being outscored heavily in the first quarter, something that the Greyhounds haven't done very well to start off the year.
6: Yeah, you need to play four quarters of football, not just one half. Not just two quarters. You need to play that full game where eventually your offense is going to pick up, your defense is going to pick up. You need all levels of football right here, right now. And this drive is going to be dependent on it.
5: And for the William Jewell Cardinals, they have the sophomore kicker, Blue Renfro, set to kick off. Hounds have two receivers back deep. I believe that is Carver and Lorenz. I believe that's Carver and Cheryl, actually. And we are ready for kickoff as Renfro is lined up at his own 28, ball at his own 35, Hounds ready to receive. And the kick is away. It'll go to Cheryl. Drops it in the end zone, picked up by Carver. Carver working around the 15, makes a move at the 20, and is brought down by the Cardinals. Garrett Cheryl maybe had the sun in his eyes. Just fumbled the ball there, but fortunately for him, Carver picked it up, and the Hounds will take over.
6: Yeah, that possession right there, just dropping the ball, just giving UND bad field position.

0: And we see Nick Patterson lead his offense out for the first time today. He's got two receivers out left. Sherrill in the backfield. Chambers, the tight end, lined up on the right side. Takes the snap. Fakes the handoff. Play action play. Patterson looking deep on the first play of the game. It's caught. And he's going past the 20, past the 10. Touchdown, Greyhounds, on the first play of the game.
1: And that's exactly what you want if you're UIndy. Coming in, just not struggling in the first quarter. First play of the game. Touchdown.
0: Taylor Clark, the sophomore receiver, gets the start on the first drive and houses it. But what a perfect pass and read there by Patterson. Laid the ball directly in the breadbasket.
2: Lining up for the extra point, Zach Grimmonson.
0: Yeah, Clark had to do was run for it.
1: Yeah, the play action right there really got William Jewell as everyone tried to just go after the run and just wide open Taylor Clark.
0: As we await the extra point by Hermanson, it is good. So as we mentioned, it is crucial for the Greyhounds to get started early, and they got started just about as early as possible. 7-0 Greyhounds, 14-42 to go in the first quarter when we come back on WICR.
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0: An 87-yard touchdown reception for Taylor Clark, the senior receiver out of Zionsville, Indiana, and Andrew Heron set to kick. Kick is away and will go into the end zone. So William Jewell wins the coin toss. They choose to defer, and on the very first play, it was a play action down the right side of the field. Patterson found his receiver. 7-0 Greyhounds.
1: Now you had your offense with a good start, first play of game, first touchdown. Now let's see how the defense comes out.
0: It's our first look at this William Jewell offense today, headlined by the redshirt freshman quarterback Charlie Luce. He's going to be in the shotgun, one receiver out right, extra protection to his right. Got a back on his right hip, two receivers out left. It'll be a pitch to Hunter Bailey, the starting running back. He'll gain a few.
2: Pitch to number 29, Hunter Bailey.
1: Yeah, and if you're William Jewell, that's perfectly fine to start off the game. Just about 2-3 yards, just moving the chains. That's really what you want to do.
0: And Bailey, just 2 weeks ago, had 148 yards and a touchdown. So he is very capable of running the football. Fifth in GLVC in rush yards per game at 91. Now, loose under center. Won't hand it off. Will be a pass this time to Michael Clark, number 7, the receiver. He gets out of bounds around his own 40. So it'll be a first down there for the Cardinals.
2: Number 7, Michael Clark.
1: Yeah, and just right there, just the yards after catch from Michael Clark. As it looked like UIndy had him swarmed, but he just kept on going for that first down.
0: When you look at the GLVC atop those receivers in yards per reception, sits Michael Clark. Number 2, his teammate Xavier Winston. Now loose back in the shotgun, three receivers outright, Bailey on his right hip. Takes the snap, another handoff to Bailey, running up the left side. Met with initial contact by Leopis, eventually brought down around the 42.
1: Yeah, Leopis right there, just hurry up getting that running back just down.
0: It'll officially be a gain of 2, so 2nd and 8 at their own 48. Hounds lead 7-0 after the first play touchdown. Loose in the shotgun, two receivers out right, one to his left, Bailey on his right side. It'll be another handoff to Bailey running up the left and brought down quickly, this time by Jarrell Franklin Jr.
1: Yeah, Jarrell Franklin Jr. just swarming as he got to the backfield where it's about a loss of one. That's perfect for UND if you're them.
0: And they set up the early third down on William Jewell's first drive of the game. Big group substitution for the Greyhounds. Making some changes to the D-line. Third and eight, just under 12:30 to go in the first quarter. Luce has a running back on either side, two receivers out right, one to his left in the shotgun. Takes the snap, fakes the handoff, looks across the middle, is caught. First down by Yasir Winston. It'll be another first down for the Cardinals.
1: Yeah, it looked like UND was going to get in the backfield, but Winston just was the open wide receiver. Luce was able to get to him, just easy first down for William Jewell.
0: And Yasir Winston gets to about the 37-yard line of UND. Looks to be the same set here for Luce. Back on either side, two receivers out right, one to his left. Takes the snap, fires a short pass on the right side. Yasir Winston again. Tries to get the first down after the catch, but brought down a couple of yards shy.
1: Yeah, just a basic just wide receiver screen right there.
0: It'll be about second and two here. And the Cardinals offense has been moving loose under center. It's got a back deep in the backfield. One receiver out right. It's going to give the handoff, brought down quickly by the Greyhounds. We'll see who the ball carrier was.
2: Carried by QB's record.
1: Yeah, the Greyhounds right there just swarming the run as just nowhere to go whatsoever.
0: It was the running back number 30, KVS record. Now in the shotgun again is Luce. Record still in the backfield with him. He's going to drop back to pass across the middle. Tried to get it to the tight end, but the pass was dropped. Fourth down.
1: Yeah, that's huge for William Jewell. As if it was caught, he had enough room where it would have been a first down.
0: And the throw was right on the money. Just could not be brought in by the tight end. And it looks like a field goal team will come out. It would be a 49-yard field goal. Kicker Blue Renfro, his current longest is 30. So we'll see if he has the distance for this one. Snap is away. Kick is up. I believe it was just through the uprights. It looked to be a little short from our angle, but the officials rule it good.
1: Yeah, just squeezed in there as it did look a little short.
0: And as we mentioned, 18 yards past his current longest is the kicker, Blue Renfro. Cardinals convert on the field goal. It's 7-3 Greyhounds, 10:15 to go on the first quarter when we come back here on the Diamond.
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0: We are back for the second kickoff for William Jewell. Again, Cheryl was the designated...

0: receiver, or the kick was headed towards Garrett Sherrill, and it looked like he was working against the sun again as the ball bounced off of him, as it did on the first drive of the game, but the Greyhounds retain possession.
1: Yeah, you, Andy, right there was lucky, as William Jewell was on it, it looked like.
0: And the ball was picked up by somebody. It was a mess of Greyhounds on the field. Couldn't quite make out who picked the ball up, but they'll have a first and 10 at their own 30. Patterson has two backs in the backfield. Motion to tight end out left to join another receiver. Motion back to the line, so a lone receiver out left. Two running backs in the backfield. It'll be a handoff, I believe, to Garrett Sherrill. Gain of a few.
1: Yeah, right there. You don't really need to do too much. The first play of the drive, touchdown. Just settle in on your offense and just see what they can, you and they can do.
0: And the Hounds had Sherrill and Fataki in the backfield on that. It's a formation they ran a decent amount in the second half last week. But Fataki will check out. Sherrill will be the lone back. And now Patterson under center. It's got one receiver outright, extra protection to his left. It'll be a trick play, a pitch to Caleb Carver. He tries to gain something after the catch, not able to do very much.
1: Yeah, William Jewell just right there, just read that perfectly where they were on the outside, and Carver had nowhere to go.
0: So a third down now for the Greyhounds. As we mentioned, coming into today, 20 and 60 on third downs. They'll have third and five at their own 35. Patterson in the shotgun, two receivers out left, one on his near side. He's going to look to pass on the right sideline to Giovanni Laurent. Could not bring it in, got hit in the chest with it, and it just bounced out. Fourth down for the Greyhounds.
1: Yeah, William Jewell just right there, just was the contact. It was physical. Laurent trying to get the ball and just batted it down.
2: Back to punt for the Greyhounds.
0: And not what the Greyhounds would have wanted. On the second drive of the game, they opened up scoring with a one-play touchdown. First play of the game, they let up a field goal, and now they give the ball right back to William Jewell. Heron sets a punt. He's got a returner at the Cardinals 24. The punt is away. It is deeper than anticipated. It'll go bounce past the 10, the 5, and the Greyhounds get a lucky bounce. It's at the 1.
1: Wow, what a lucky bounce, as it looked like the ball was going right into the end zone, and they just curved and stopped at the one-yard line.
0: And Andrew Heron leads the GLVC in punt yards. He's got an incredible boot and just had the finesse to get that one in the perfect spot. So after the three and out by the Greyhound, you think you might give William Jewell decent field positioning. They get the worst field positioning possible.
1: Yeah, exactly. And now it puts William Jewell in a pressure type of deal where they're at the 2-yard line. You can't really, like, you don't have enough room for your quarterback. You kind of have to run it, but it's still in that bad positioning. You don't want to get a safety right here.
0: Absolutely. Charlie Luce has Hunter Bailey on his left hip. Three receivers out left. He motions one to the right. He'll step back to pass in his own end zone, looking right sideline. It was caught, but out of bounds.
1: Yeah, and even you can see Luce kind of not being comfortable being close to the end zone, as it looked like he kind of rushed that throw where it was just nowhere intended to anyone.
0: Yeah, he's in the pocket in his own end zone. Definitely doesn't want to take the safety, try to just make something happen. They have second and 10 at their own, in between their 1 and 2 yard lines. Two receivers out left, loose under center, Bailey deep in the backfield in his own end zone. It'll be a handoff, and the Greyhounds defense is there again.
2: Hunter Bailey, the ball carrier.
1: Yeah, the positioning of everything, just it feels like it's messing up William Jewell right now.
0: Gain of 2 on that play. Now 3rd and 8. Just over 8 minutes to go in the first quarter. Hounds leading 7-3. Luce in the shotgun again, standing in his own end zone. One receiver out wide on the right. Going to look to pass again, taking himself up the middle, trying to make something happen through the air. The pass is complete. Or the Hounds bounced it out, actually incomplete.
1: Yeah, loose right there. There was a little pressure trying to scramble out of the pocket. It kind of looked like he could have just scrambled for the first down, but instead he tried to pass it, and that was incomplete.
0: He tried to take it himself up the middle, found a decently open receiver near the right sideline. It looked like the pass was brought in, but the Greyhounds are there to break it up. And now William Jewell is forced to punt from their own end zone. Hounds have a receiver at William Jewell's 45. Punt is away. It's low. Contreras, I believe, is the receiver. That might be Ollinger. And it'll go out of bounds at the 45. So 3-and-out for the Hounds on the last play, but the punt by Andrew Heron pins the Cardinals deep in their own territory. Hounds get the stop, and they'll take over already in Cardinals territory.
1: And that's the importance of field position right there, as Andrew Heron set up the William Jewell for about at the 1 yard line, where the offense didn't look comfortable whatsoever. They're close to the end zone, and now that punt just set up UIndy around the 45. Great field position for them.
0: And now if the Hounds can take advantage of this field positioning, they'll put the Cardinals in a very, very compromisable situation. Already scored the touchdown, already lead by 4, but now you have the chance to increase it to 7 with a field goal or even more with the touchdown.
2: First and 10 from the 45.
0: I believe there will be a penalty on the Hounds. They move 10 yards back. So now at their own 45, Patterson in the backfield by himself. Two receivers on either side. Takes the snap. Looking right side. Pass caught by Garrett Sherrill. Lined up as a receiver. Had a short little slant route to the outside. Complete pass. Second down and about 5.
1: Yeah, and that's important right there. You want Garrett Sherrill to get going. Even just the slightest, just a little just pass to him, just slowly try to get him going.
0: As we mentioned, this defense, William Jewell, is the best in stopping the run. Least opponent rush yards per game in the GLVC, so getting Sherrill an easy reception like that, getting him something going, is definitely worthwhile. Patterson takes it himself up the left. I believe that'll be enough for a first down. They've yet to move the chains, and now they do.
1: Yeah, Patterson right there, not scared of contact whatsoever, low in that shoulder, trying to get an extra yard for that first down for UIndy.
0: Can do it through the air and on the ground. Now Patterson has Fataki in the backfield with him. Receivers bunched up to the left in the shotgun. Takes the snap, looking to throw. Has plenty of time from his offensive line. Takes it himself up the right side. It'll be another first down for the Greyhounds. He gets a yard or two extra.
1: Yeah, just using the athleticism of Patterson is very, very important. You have no one open. Just run it. He's not scared of contact. He's not scared to run it. And it's a first down for UIndy.
0: And it was great work by the Greyhounds' offensive line. Patterson had all day to go through his options. By the time he figured out he didn't like any of them, he said, hey, there's a bunch of open field right in front of me. Now in the shotgun, back on his left hip. A receiver out on either side. It'll be a handoff to Fataki trying to make a move to the left. A gain of maybe 4 or 5.
1: Yeah, right there. There's just a swarm of William Jewell jerseys over there. They were just ready to tackle Fataki.
0: It'll officially be a gain of 3, so 2nd and 7. As Luke Chambers checks in, Ollinger runs off. Patterson going to be under center here on 2nd and 5. Fataki deep in the backfield. Again, has a receiver out on either side. Motions Carver to the left. Fakes the handoff. Pressure is there. Tries to make a throw. Intercepted. No, that's a Greyhound. Wasn't intercepted. It was a complete catch. Complete pass.
1: Yeah, Patterson right there just using his strength, as it looked like William Jewell was able to bring him down for a sack, but Patterson just strong enough where he was able to throw that and just get a first down for UIndy.
0: And as you mentioned, being brought down, all the pressure on him, it makes a perfect throw to Chambers. First down now at the 14. Hands it off to Fataki. And the Cardinals are there again. Tackle for loss. It'll be a loss of 5.
1: Yeah, right now, William Joy is just all over the run. Fataki and Chero have nowhere to run.
2: It was a loss of 4.
0: And Patterson done great work moving the Hounds from their own 45 all the way to William Jewell's about 18. Making the throws, making the runs, and the shotgun again. Same setup as the last few plays. Receiver out on either side, Fataki in the backfield. Motions a receiver from left to right. He'll hand off to him. William Jewell is there, able to avoid the tackle. Brought down around the 18.
1: Yeah, right there, it looked like William Jewell was just swarming everything, going to be a loss of gain, but slowly UNE was able to at least get back to the midfield.
0: I was running back Martirius Boyd, the freshman out of Memphis, Tennessee.
2: It's third down.
0: Third down now for the Greyhounds.
1: Yeah, third and 15. It's third and long. You got to see what UND is going to cook up right here.
0: Patterson, empty backfield. Four receivers out left, one on his right. He's going to try to take it himself. Pass right side. Caught by Laurent. Tried to extend for the first down. I believe he'll be a yard short.
1: Yeah, just about fourth and one. I'd say go for it.
2: Make it fourth and two.
0: Be fourth and two officially, and the Hounds have some offensive substitutions, so it looks like they might be going for it, or maybe just trying to draw a flag, get the automatic first down.
1: I agree with this call. You have the momentum. You got that first play touchdown, and even then, it still puts William Jewell in bad field position.
0: At William Jewell's 5, Patterson takes the snap in the shotgun, tries to pitch it back to Laurent. He fumbled it, and William Jewell recovers. A little bit of trickery there by the Greyhounds trying to convert on fourth down, and they lose the football. Fourth fumble recovery for William Jewell.
1: Exactly. William Jewell coming into this game, 10 turnovers. Their defense is going to turn over the ball. That was a big question mark of UND if they were going to cause a turnover. And right there, William Jewell was able to get their fourth fumble recovery.
0: So probably a worst-case scenario for the Greyhounds. You don't get the first down, and William Jewell gets extra field positioning. Instead of being lined up at their own 5, they're lined up at their own 19. Not too big of a difference, but could absolutely be meaningful.
1: Yeah, inside the 5 is just crucial, as William Jewell started off at that 2, and they looked not comfortable whatsoever.
0: Loose in the shotgun, 3 receivers to his right, hands it off again. And the Hounds are there to stop him. It was Cavius Record with the carry.
1: Yeah, right now, William Jewell's running game isn't doing anything, as UNE's just swarming everything, it feels like.
0: It'll be second down and 10 for the Cardinals. 3 and out on the last drive. A little bit better field positioning this time. Loose in the shotgun again. 2 receivers out left, 1 to his right. It'll be a pitch to Record, and the Hounds are there yet again. It'll be a gain of maybe 2.
2: Record, the ball carrier. Tackle made by Dante.
1: Yep, and if you're UNE, that's the perfect case scenario. You stop them getting about a gain of 2 right there. That's 3rd and long right there. 3rd and 8.
2: Marching gain of 3 on the play. It's a 3rd and 7.
0: And now William Jewell facing the pressure yet again. Trailing 7-3. Just a minute 43 to go in the first quarter. Loose, 2 receivers on his right, 2 to his left. Motions one on the left a little bit closer. Looks to pass across the middle, and a Greyhound deflected it, caught by an offensive lineman, and tackled for a loss.
2: Pass complete from Charlie Luce.
1: You don't see that often, the offensive line just catching it.
2: A loss of 5 on
0: that play, and the Hounds get another big 3 and out.
1: Yeah, that's huge. Right now, William Joy, it looks like their offense isn't comfortable. You don't want them to settle in and be comfortable.

0: Absolutely. Home field advantage. Hounds had the first possession, got on the board quick, and have not let off pressure. Renfro set to punt. Receiver for the Greyhounds is Ollinger. Tracks it back to his own 30. And the Cardinals will jump on it at the 25.
1: Yeah, it looks like Ollinger's mentioning the sun as he's pointing to it. Our special teams right now is just struggling because the sun's just right in their eyes.
0: And the Hounds will take over again. Third drive of the game. Had the one play, fourth drive of the game make it. Had the one play touchdown. Had the three and out deep in their own territory. And had the turnover, the fumble on the last one. Patterson has Cheryl in the backfield with him. Two receivers to his left, one to his right. Motions Clark, the receiver, from right to left. Looks to throw. Plenty of time in the pocket. Fires left side, caught by Ollinger. A gain of six or seven.
1: Yeah, right there. Our offensive line so far is just giving Patterson all the momentum, where Patterson just has zero pressure, zero anything. He can do whatever he wants in that pocket right now.
0: Yeah, absolutely is. Plenty of time to go through his motions and to decide if he wants to take it himself or not. Now has a receiver on either side, extra protection on the right side of the line. Cheryl now on his left hip, hands it off to Cheryl. Into the teeth of that Cardinals defense, and he doesn't get much.
2: Cheryl, the ball carrier.
1: Yeah, William Jewell just expecting the run right there. They're ready for the run. UND just has no answer so far with that run.
0: And that'll be the end of the first quarter. It'll be third and three for the Greyhounds at their own 33 when we come back. 7-3, Greyhounds lead here on WSER.
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0: And we are back here in Liberty, Missouri. Hounds up 7-3 at the start of the second quarter, and now they are facing 3rd-and-3 at their own 33. Patterson in shotgun. Fataki deep in the backfield, tries to make a dive for it. I believe he was maybe an inch short. That one was close.
2: That's a gain of one on the play.
1: Yeah, Fataki right there just trying to dive, get that first down, but it seems like UND short.
0: 4th and inches. And the Hounds choosing to punt.
2: Back to punt for the Greyhounds, number 19, Andrew Heron. Back to return.
0: Just a few inches to go before the first down. Fataki could not get it. Heron set to punt, lined up at his own 20-yard line. Receiver for William Jewell at his own 20 as well. And it goes out of bounds around the 32.
2: Out of bounds. Jewell will take over on offense.
0: And William Jewell will take over yet again. Have a chance to cut into this lead or take the lead.
2: First and 10 Cardinals.
0: Trailing 7-3.
1: Yeah, let's see what William Jewell offense has feels. Because right now it just feels like they're just not comfortable. They really haven't done anything where I feel like for the most part it's just been three and out constantly over and over again.
0: And they did get the field goal, but that was from far out. It was a 49-yard field goal for Blue Renfro, so it's not like they got all the way down the field and just got stopped. It's been a good outing for the Hounds defense. in the first quarter. Now loose in the shotgun. Got it back on either side. Two receivers out right, one to his left. It'll be a handoff to Bailey. Wrigley Franklin is there. It'll be a tackle for a loss.
1: Yeah, Franklin right there just swarm up the outside. He was ready for that run, and he was able to get that TFL.
0: It's his third of the season. One of the leaders of this Greyhound defense. It'll be second down and about 14 here. Loose in the shotgun again. Two receivers out on either side. Bailey in the backfield with him, looking to throw. Hounds defense is there, tries to make something happen on the right sideline. It's caught. Yasir Winston able to bring it in, and he gets the first down after the catch.
1: Yeah, and there's the yards after catch for Winston right there. As we mentioned, third receivers love to run the ball as soon as they catch it. They're leading in the act.
0: Be a first and 10 now at the Hounds 46. And the pressure from the front seven looked to be there, but Luce made the play at the right sideline and his receiver made the play with his legs. Now taking the snap again, handoff to Bailey, or he's going to take it himself, fake the handoff, and Jarrell Franklin Jr. laid the hammer down on him.
1: Yeah, just Luce just trying to do something, but Jarrell Franklin right all over that play right there.
0: Be a loss of 2, they say, so 2nd and 12. Now Luce has 3 receivers out left, none to his right. Bailey still in the backfield with him on his left hip. Takes the snap, looking to throw left side, short pass is caught. Just Xavier Winston, the other Winston, it'll be a gain of 5.
1: Yep, there you go right there, just the yards after catch. These receivers love to run the ball as soon as they catch it, trying to get all those extra yards for William Jewell.
0: It'll actually be a gain of about 8. So now 3rd and 4, Luce has 3 receivers out right. Just flip the formation over. And he motions Bailey back to his left hip. Takes the snap. Fakes the handoff. Looking to throw. Throw short pass to Bailey. Just too low. And the Hounds get the stop on 3rd down.
1: That's exactly what you need if you're UND. It seemed like William Jewell had something moving, but that defense was just good enough where they were able to get that stop.
0: And the Hounds perfect in cover on the receivers. Luce tried to just check it down to his running back, but pass was a little bit off, and William Jewell is set to punt.
1: And the sun right here is just a non-factor as it's on the opposite way.
0: Yeah, field positioning has flipped. So hopefully no muffed punts here by the Greyhounds. Goes out of bounds around the 17. And the Hounds will take over.
2: Fans, we want to once again thank all of our first responders.
0: Hounds leading 7-3 early on. 11:41 to go in the first quarter.
2: And Chris Johnson.
0: And the Hounds scored on the very first play of the game. It was a 87-yard touchdown reception for Taylor Clark, the sophomore receiver. And not one of the leading receivers for the Greyhounds either. Patterson has Cheryl and Fataki in the backfield, extra protection as well. One receiver out left. Hand off to Cheryl, trying to take it up the left side. Trying to make a move after the contact. It'll be a gain of maybe 1 or 2.
1: Yeah, UND's still trying to get Cheryl and Fataki moving, and just William Jewell so far is just swarming them where they haven't really done anything so far.
0: Absolutely. Cheryl checks out. Fataki stays in. Similar setup for the Hounds. One receiver out right this time. Patterson motions Fataki out right, looking to throw. Pass across the middle. I believe the intended receiver was Giovanni Lorenzo.

0: And Laurent right there got leveled.
1: Third and nine now for the Greyhounds. We mentioned something they want to avoid, these third and long situations. Let's see what they can do at their own 26-yard line. And Cheryl is going to line up as a receiver this time. Be one of two on the left joining Caden Ollinger. Two receivers on the right as well. Patterson looking at the sideline. In the backfield by himself. Takes the snap. Looking to throw. Across the middle. Brought in. Taylor Clark. Another huge reception. First down for the Greyhounds. A gain of maybe 20.
0: Yeah, Taylor Clark right there. Just right up the middle. Patterson just throwing it right up the middle. Just for an easy first down for UIndy. That's huge right there.
1: And Taylor Clark making the two biggest plays of the game so far for the Greyhounds. Him and Patterson, that connection.
0: Yeah, those third and longs are crucial, as UIndy so far really has been struggling on third down.
1: They convert this time. Patterson, two receivers out right, one to his left. Hands it off to Cheryl, running up the left side. Finds some room this time. That'll be enough for the first down and a couple extra.
0: Yeah, that's the first good run, I feel like, for Garrett Cheryl. Just moving his legs, juking a little bit, getting a few extra yards for a first down.
1: Yeah, definitely the best run play so far. And a first down for UIndy now into William Jewell territory. Ball at the Cardinals, 42. Patterson has Carver and Clark out right. Ollinger, the receiver, to the left. Cheryl still in the backfield with him in the shotgun. Motions Carver to the right sideline. He'll take it himself, Patterson does, up the middle. And extending after the contact, I believe that'll be a gain of about seven.
0: Yeah, I've said it constantly throughout this game. Patterson's not scared to lower his shoulder. He's ready for that contact. He's trying to get those extra yards for UIndy.
1: And a design QB run straight up the middle against one of the best run defenses in the GLVC, the best by average. Second and three now for Patterson. Ball now at the Cardinals 35. He's got two receivers out right. He's going to look to throw. Plenty of time in the pocket. Fires on the left side. Ollinger, it is caught. I believe that'll be another first down.
0: Yeah, this offensive line is just giving Patterson all day to throw that ball.
1: Another first down for the Greyhounds, and they are moving along. Lead 7-3 early on in the second quarter. Just over 8:30 to go. Patterson now in an empty backfield. Two receivers out right, two to his left. Has Cheryl lined up as a receiver yet again. Motion Cheryl into the backfield. It'll be a handoff to Cheryl, and he's wrapped up by the ankle. Would have had something there, but Devon Williams, is able to wrap him up.
0: Yeah, you thought that Cheryl was eventually going to get something, as his last carry was about 10-plus yards for a first down, but William Jewell just still over UIndy's run game.
1: And if he could have got past Williams there, it would have been a decent game, but the big play made by the defensive end. Now Cheryl back in the backfield. Patterson has a receiver out on either side. Extra protection to his left. Looking to throw again. Looks end zone. Almost brought in by Caleb Carver. Was almost his second touchdown of the game. But just could not secure the ball.
2: On the coverage.
0: Yeah, William Jewell's cornerback right there just batted that down. I said, looked like he had it, but just the coverage right there was just too good.
1: And now another huge third down for the Greyhounds. It's 3rd and 9 again. And Patterson trying to go big or go home on this last play. It was almost Taylor Clark's second touchdown, but now he's in the shotgun. Two receivers out right, one to his left. Looking to throw. Looks near end zone again, and it was deflected.
2: Pass is incomplete.
1: The target was Caden Ollinger, and the Cardinals defense gets there for the stop on third down.

0: Yeah, that ball looked like it was a little underthrown, as probably if Patterson floated it a little more, that would have been a touchdown. But William Jewell's cornerback right there just made a terrific play, jumping up and deflecting that ball.
1: Spectacular coverage on the last couple of plays by William Jewell. And now the Greyhounds are ready to punt.
2: Here to punt.
1: Heron is standing at William Jewell's 45-yard line. Nobody's set to receive. Flag is thrown. And the Hounds just take a delay of game. Give Heron a little bit of extra room to work with.
2: After the penalty, it'll be 4th and 14 from the 36-yard line.
1: So now Heron stands at his own 49. So we await the snap. Heron gets it. The punt is away. And it goes to the 1 yard line. Caught by the Hounds at exactly the 1 yard line. So the Cardinals will set up deep in their own territory yet again when we come back on 88.7 WICR.
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1: Welcome back to the Greyhounds Week 6 matchup versus the William Jewell Cardinals. They just set William Jewell up deep in their own territory. And William Jewell had a run, a gain of maybe one or two. So 2nd and 7 at their own 4. Loose. We'll hand it off to Hunter Bailey. And no room to run there.
2: Bailey on the carry.
0: Yeah, right there. This is the importance of field position, right? As for the second time, William Jewell is underneath behind the 5, and it looks like they're not comfortable whatsoever.
1: And it'll be a gain of 1 there by Bailey. So now 3rd and 5 at their own 5. Hounds stalled after getting into Cardinals territory on the last drive, but they can make up for it, get the stop, and get the ball back. If they get the stop here, and the pass from Luce to the right side, just out of the extended arms of the receiver, incomplete. 4th down, and the Cardinals have no choice but to punt.
0: Yeah, the importance of field position, where William Jewell just looked very, very uncomfortable that drive, and now the punter has to punt it in their end zone.
1: It's also the importance of having a very talented punter in Andrew Heron, able to pin offensive deep in their own territory, and his defense has been able to take advantage of it. Now, Ollinger set to receive the punt at William Jewell's 44. Punt is away from their own end zone, brought in by Ollinger, and he is met by a couple of defenders, brought down this time at William Jewell's 28.
2: The 8-yard return will be 1st and 10 Greyhounds.
0: Yeah, the punter just being in the end zone just affects that punt, where now UND has great field position to start this drive.
1: Yeah, 1 first down from the Greyhounds, and you're already in the red zone. It was a return of 8 yards there by Ollinger. able to make a little something happen before being met by a flurry of defenders. Now Patterson in the shotgun has Fataki in the backfield with him this time. Two receivers out right, one to his left. Motions extra protection to the left side. Motions a receiver to the left side. It'll be a handoff to Fataki running up the right. It'll be a first down for the Greyhounds.
0: There you go. That's Fataki's best run right there, getting that first down.
1: And it looks like Fataki took a big hit after that one. He is down on the field and in some pain. There will be an official timeout, and we'll step away as well here on 88.7 WICR.
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1: Jester Fataki able to run off the field under his own power. Now Garrett Sherrill, the running back in for the Greyhounds. He takes another handoff, this time up the right side. Gets all the way into the end zone. So back-to-back great runs by the Greyhounds, and they are on the door, on the scoreboard yet again, 13-3.
0: And that's exactly what good field position does for you. It sets you up for good opportunities. And UND right there was able to settle in, figured out some crucial runs to get that touchdown for Garrett Sherrill.
1: And Sherrill has scored a touchdown every week. It's his 7th of the year for UND. And Zach Hermanson, set to kick the extra point. Waiting the snap. And the kick is away. And good. So the Greyhounds get on the board quickly in this drive. It's 5:16 to go in the first half. Greyhounds lead 14-3 when we return here on the Diamond.
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1: The Hounds strike again with a 19-yard touchdown run by Garrett Sherrill. It was a two-play drive after pinning William Jewell deep in their own territory and then returning the punt to William Jewell's 29. Andrew Heron's kick goes all the way past the end zone, so it will be a touchback. Cardinals will take over at their own 25. Coming up during the WICR Halftime Show, Andrew and I will recap the first half, take a look around the world of college football, preview the second half, and much more. That's coming up next on the WICR Halftime Show.
0: And right now, if you're William Jewell, you need to get something figured out. There's 5 minutes left going into the first half. You got to figure something out if you're the offense, because right now it just really hasn't been looking good for them.
1: It's been a couple of big plays by the receivers, but besides that, not much to speak of for William Jewell's offense. Now under center, it'll be a handoff to Michael Clark, and the Hounds are there for another tackle for loss.

0: looked to be a little low, but it was brought in.
1: Yeah, and again, just right there, there's just three UNE defenders just swarming the ball.
0: And that was just a short little dump off to Cavius Record. TJ Cothran gets there for the stop. So now third and 16 for William Jewell at their own 19. Now in the shotgun. Luce has three receivers outright. One to his short side on the left. Looking to throw on the right side, and nobody was near the pass. It was around the 30-yard line, and there was not a receiver within a few yards of that. So another three and out for the Greyhounds. Fourth down, deep in their own territory, and the Hounds have another chance to get great field positioning.
1: And that's exactly perfect for the Greyhounds right there. There's 3:46 left. You're going to get yourself up with good field position. You have a chance to score going into half where it's going to be 21-3.
0: And William Jewell will be receiving the ball coming out of halftime, but nonetheless, it could be a great opportunity for the Hounds. Kick is away, fielded around the 35. I believe that's Chance Whitfield. Makes a couple of moves, gets to the 45.
2: A 10-yard return. The Indianapolis ball first.
1: Yeah, it was about a 10-yard gain for Whitfield right there as he just kept on using his legs, being elusive, trying to get all the yards that he can for UIndy.
0: Hounds will take over just around the 50. A couple yards shy. First and 10 at their own 45. Clock stop, 3:39 to go in the first half. Hounds already lead by 11, 14-3, and have the chance to extend that lead. Would be a huge statement win for the Greyhounds as they are 1-4. William Jewell 3-0, 2-0 in conference play. And the ball will be at the right hash. Taylor Clark getting a considerable amount of work tonight. Or this afternoon, I should say. Looks like Patterson will have two receivers to his right, being Laurent and Carver. Sherrill in the backfield with him. Clark, the receiver to his left, in the shotgun. And I believe someone might be throwing up on the field. So Carver comes out.
3: Game clock operator, please put the game clock to 3 minutes 39 seconds. 3:39 on the game clock, please. Thank you.
0: So Patterson still ready in the shotgun. Had a stoppage of play. Again, two receivers out right, one to his left. Sherrill in the backfield with him. Steps back, looks to throw. Defense is there, tries to throw it away, and he does. It was a miracle that Patterson was able to get that one away before taking the sack.
1: Yeah, Patterson's big body and athleticism right there just was able to maneuver where it looked like William Jewell had the sack coming in, but they just didn't because Patterson's just too elusive using his athleticism.
0: And there is a Cardinal laying flat on his back around the 33. As the medical staff coming to take a look at him. We have an official timeout, so we'll take a timeout as well here on WICR. Greyhounds lead 14-3.
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0: This is Chris Kievers, head football coach at the University of Indianapolis. 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
1: Von Hubbard for the Cardinals, able to walk off the field. Now Patterson in the shotgun again. Pressure brought again. Fires right sideline. Sherrill, it's caught. Trying to make something happen after the catch. He's past the 10 into the end zone.
2: Pass complete from Patterson.
1: Another touchdown for Garrett Sherrill.
3: Yeah, there, right there. It looked like Patterson had nowhere to go. William Jewell was just swarming him. Looked like he was going to get sacked, but his athleticism, being able to maneuver out of the pocket, be able to hit Sherrill for that touchdown.
1: And making play after play under pressure with his feet on the move. He had that one pass to Luke Chambers in the first quarter, and now this huge touchdown to Garrett Sherrill. Hermanson set to take the extra point. Hounds lead 20-3. The kick is away and good. So the Greyhounds, another two-play drive. Another Garrett Sherrill touchdown, this one from 55 yards, and a reception. Hounds lead 21-3, 3:19 to go in the first half when we come back.
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1: So back-to-back three and outs for the Greyhound defense, back-to-back touchdowns for Garrett Sherrill. Hounds lead 21-3, 3:19 to go in the first half as Andrew Heron's kick goes into the end zone. It'll be another touchback, and the Cardinals will take over first and 10 at their own 25.
3: Yeah, right now, if you're William Jewell, you got to see something moving. You got to see some sense of hope where you get the ball going into the second half. There's 3:19 left. You got to see something. You got to see something as the offense, just movement. You got to see some yardage. You got to see some glimpse of hope throughout this game.
1: And if you can even get a field goal, that makes it a 15-point game. That all means just two touchdowns, one two-point conversion, and it is tied. But as it stands, Hounds lead by three scores, 21-3. Loose in the shotgun, two receivers out left, one far away to his right. Motions one from left to right, it's Michael Clark. He looks to throw, fires to Clark, it is caught around the 42. First down, gets out of bounds.
3: Yeah, loose right there, just throwing the money pass on the run. Right to Michael Clark, where just an easy just breadbasket catch for a first down.
1: The leader in receiving yards for this team, second in receptions, is Michael Clark. A big first play, first down there. And the shotgun again is loose. Pitches it to a wide receiver. It is Yasir Winston.
2: Yasir Winston.
1: It'll be a gain of four or five after the dive.
2: Brought down at the 49.
1: And they're trying to go quick. In the shotgun, two receivers out right, one to his left again. Bailey in the backfield with him. Short pass. Rifled to Michael Wilson. Michael Clark. That is an NFL player, Michael Wilson.
2: Michael Clark. Brought down at the 43-yard line. That's good.
3: Yeah, right now, William Jewell is just getting the receivers an opening field where it's able to get those yards after catch.
1: So first down now at the Greyhounds, a 42-yard line. This William Jewell offense is moving. Loose in the shotgun again. Hands it off to Bailey, running up the left side. Brought down after a gain of four or five.
2: A gain of five on the play.
3: Yeah, right now, William Jewell has the drive going where this is the perfect opportunity for them as the two-minute warning just hits.
1: As you mentioned,

0: Clock stops. 2 minute warning. William Jewell with the ball. Second and five at the Greyhounds 37.
1: Yeah, throughout this game, William Jewell's offense just looked flat. This is their first glimpse of actually moving the ball, where you get the ball, 2 minutes left, you got to score here. You can score going into the second half, getting the ball right back, where best case scenario, it's 17-21 for William Jewell.
0: They currently trail 21-3. It's been a great game for Nick Patterson so far, really moving the Hounds all the way down the field. He's 8 of 13 through the air for 198 yards. Also has a couple of carries, 3 carries for 24 yards. So doing it all for the Greyhounds. And we can't neglect to mention Greyhounds' current leading receiver, Taylor Clark, 2 receptions, 107 yards, including that 87-yard touchdown. And Giovanni Laurent, only 1 catch. Caden Ollinger, only 2 catches. Anthony Crowell, no catches so far, but the Hounds lead 21-3.
2: Second and five.
0: And now again, second and five for William Jewell. Who stays in the shotgun. They stick with that same formation that's been working for him. 2 receivers out right, 1 on the left. Looks to throw. Stepping back, Hounds defense is there, and they bring the quarterback down, a gain of about 4, 3rd and 9.
1: Yeah, right there. That the sack is worst case scenario for William Jewell right there. As you feel like you're moving the ball, and then that sack happens, puts you out of field goal range, I would say. And
0: currently lined up at their own 40, the sack was by Julian Dandridge. Now loose in the shotgun again, same formation. Motions a receiver from left to right, pitches it to that receiver, and is brought down immediately. 4th down now at their own 50. Another tackle for loss from Wrigley Franklin.
1: Yeah, and it seemed like William Jewell just had something moving. They had a glimpse of hope right there, and just you, Andy, getting that sack and that crucial tackle for loss where it puts them out of field goal range.
0: And they had a 2nd and 5 at around the Greyhounds 37. They converted on a field goal from similar range, but the Hounds get a sack and then a tackle for loss, forcing William Jewell to punt. And the Hounds will take a timeout, will step away as well. Clock stopped at 44.5 seconds. Hounds lead 21-3, getting ready to receive for likely the last possession of the first half.
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0: Back to return is Trevi Barber. Now, Blue Renfro for the Cardinals, set to punt, standing at his own 42-yard line. Greyhounds have a returner at the 10. And the punt is away. It'll get a good bounce for the Greyhounds and brought in by a Cardinal around the 13.
2: At the 8-yard line, 9-yard line.
0: Or make that the 9.
2: First and 10, Indianapolis.
1: Yeah, and if you're William Jewell, that's the perfect case scenario. You put them inside the 10. There's 54 seconds left. If you're UND, I feel like you don't want to do too much. You don't really want to. There's 54 seconds. You have the lead 21-3. Yeah, William Jewell receives the ball, but you have all the momentum in the world, I feel like.
0: One thing you can't do if you're the Greyhounds is turn the ball over. It would instantly give William Jewell scoring position, but they have 54 seconds to try and make something happen. And just last week, Zach Hermanson converted on a 41-yard field goal. So let's say that's

0: where the hounds are trying to get, around that 25. Be a first play handoff to Garrett Sherrill up the right side. It'll be a gain of about 8 or 9. So after a slow start to the run game, the Greyhounds have absolutely picked it up. And that'll be a first down from Sherrill. Patterson in the shotgun. A receiver on either side. Hands it off to Sherrill again, trying to take it up the middle. Less successful this time, a gain of a couple.
1: Yeah, like I said, you don't want to do too much if you're UIndy. You have all the momentum in the world. It just seems like they're just going to run the ball and just let this clock run.
0: So second and 8 at their own 23. And the clock keeps going, and the Hounds will just take this into halftime. So a great first half by the Greyhounds, getting on top of the top scoring defense in the entire GLVC. Soren, 3 touchdowns. They lead 21-3. We'll be back for the WICR halftime show next here on the Diamond.
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0: This is the WICR Halftime Show. The score at halftime is UIndy Greyhounds 21, William Jewell Cardinals 3. This first half scoring recap is underwritten by Free Enterprise System. We got going very early on the first drive of the game, and the Greyhounds got on the board. It was an 87-yard touchdown to Taylor Clark to take the lead at 7-0, followed up by a 49-yard field goal from William Jewell to make the score 7-3. Now, there was no scoring until over halfway through the second quarter, with Garrett Sherrill getting on the board with a 19-yard rushing touchdown. It was a two-play drive for the Greyhounds, and then they followed it up with another two-play drive, another Garrett Sherrill touchdown, this time a 55-yard reception. Both those extra points good by Zach Hermanson to make the score 21-3. Greyhounds lead. William Jewell is getting ready to receive the ball in the second half to try and get into that deficit a little bit. First half scoring recap has been underwritten by Free Enterprise System. Anything else is just a bus ride. When we return, a scoreboard update underwritten by Aqua Systems at halftime, 21-3, Greyhounds.
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5: At halftime, the Greyhounds lead against William Jewell, 21-3. The Cardinals getting ready to receive kickoff at the start of the third quarter. But let's take a look at some other games around college football, starting with GLVC play. Lincoln is playing at Southwest Baptist. And at the end of the second quarter, just a minute 36 to go, Southwest Baptist leading 28-3. And in other news, Missouri S&T is playing at Upper Iowa. They are currently trailing 14-13, but have the ball second and five at Upper Iowa's 13-yard line. One other GLVC matchup today, this one between the Greyhounds and the Cardinals, we have Quincy versus McKendree just getting ready to kick off at McKendree. And now, Andrew, I turn to you for some scores around Division I football.
6: Yeah, currently number-ranked 3 Notre Dame is beating North Carolina 37-26 with a minute left. Looks like that game's about to end. Alabama ranked number 7 and Mississippi State ranked number 16. Bama's up 55-23 with about 8 minutes left. Ranked number 20 Houston against UCF 24-17 as Houston's winning about 2:30 left in that game. Ranked 21 SMU is facing Boston College right now. SMU's up 25-10. And ranked number 2 Georgia is facing Vanderbilt right now, up 28-14.
5: And that is our scoreboard update. Thank you, Andrew. We'll be back with our thoughts on the first half. 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
5: Welcome back to the WICR Halftime Show as the Greyhounds look to earn their second win of the season versus the undefeated William Jewell Cardinals. They currently lead 21-3, and Andrew, I turn to you for your thoughts on the first half.
6: I feel like right now it's just been all UNE, where the one that has been surprising me the most is Nick Patterson. He's been using his legs, he's been getting out of pressure, he's been doing everything right for UNE, where everything, it just feels like offensively has been clicking, and defensively, they're just swarming the ball with William Jewell. William Jewell, it seems like, is very, very static. They have no answers right now. They don't know what they're doing on offense. It's very, very slow pace right now, where they're not really doing much. And even with the few glimpses that they have, where that last drive where they were at the 30, UND answered where they got a sack, a tackle for a loss, put them outside of field goal range. So right now, what's been surprising me is Nick Patterson and UND's defense as a whole.
5: And one of those big things to take a look at is the play of the offensive line and the front seven on both ends for the Greyhounds. It seems like Nick Patterson has had all day in the pocket just about every time. He's having just about a flawless game. And whenever he's not making a pass or making a play through the air, he's making a play on his feet. Really, up until that run game was established, maybe halfway through the second quarter, it was all Nick Patterson. Got them their first 14 points before got them about 14 of their points, and Justice Fataki and Garrett Sherrill took them to the end zone alone on that one drive. But overall, it's been a fantastic game from the offensive line of the Greyhounds. And when you look at the Cardinals, it seems like Charlie Luce just does not have very much time to work in the pocket. Whenever he's going through his reads, he's not able to find anything he likes, and just sometimes dumps it down to a low pass or is just sacked. So the Greyhounds have had tackle for loss after tackle for loss, and it has been a great game from Andrew Heron as well, pinning William Jewell deep in their own territory twice, and that's a big reason why they've been able to keep them off the scoreboard for the most part, only that 49-yard field goal, which a 49-yard field goal in Division II football is incredibly rare. So it was a big, big play that even got them on the scoreboard, but they are getting ready to receive the ball in the third quarter. We'll just have to see how the rest of this game comes out. But next up, we'll have the first half statistical recap here on the WICR Halftime Show.
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5: A half halftime, the Greyhounds lead 21-3. I'm Landon McQuitty. Joining me is Andrew Barassi. This first half statistical recap is underwritten by Indiana Members Credit Union. Now, taking a look, starting off on the Greyhound offense, Nick Patterson is 8 of 13 through the air, 61.5 completion percentage, just about goes along with his season average that leads the GLVC, but Patterson has 198 passing yards as well as three carries for 24 yards on the ground. Looking at the leading receivers for the Hounds, Taylor Clark is the leader in receptions, well, tied in for receptions, but the leader in yards with 107, had that big 87-yard touchdown reception to open the game, open scoring for both sides. Garrett Sherrill has two receptions for 62 yards, including that big 55-yard touchdown. And then Kalen Okerson, backup tight end, one reception for 15 yards. Giovanni Laurent, one reception for 9 yards. And Caden Ollinger, two receptions for 5 yards. Now, taking a look at the Greyhounds run game, Garrett Sherrill, the leader in carries and rushing yards, 9 carries for 41 yards. That's good for about 4.5 yards per carry. Jester Fataki, 4 carries for 9 yards. We saw him leave the game with an injury, so hopefully we'll be able to see him return to the field. But besides that, Caleb Carver has 1 carry for 2 yards on a bit of a jet sweep pass. Now, taking a look at the Greyhound offense, leading tacklers, Jarrell Franklin Jr., 5 tackles. Julian Dandridge, 4 tackles, including a sack. Alvin Contreras, TJ Cothran, Wrigley Franklin, all with 3 tackles, including a tackle for loss for Wrigley Franklin. Now, taking a look at the William Jewell side of things, their offense, Charlie Luce, their quarterback, 9 of 15 through the air, 60% completion percentage, but only 77 yards, took 1 sack, and then only 3 players for William Jewell have recorded a reception, that being Michael Clark, Yasir Winston, and Akavius Record. Clark has 3 receptions for 39 yards. Winston has 5 receptions for 37 yards, and Record has 1 reception for just 1 yard. Now, taking a look at the run game for William Jewell, Hunter Bailey has 7 carries for only 9 yards, just over 1 yard per carry. Record, 3 carries for 3 yards, and Luce, 2 carries for minus 1 yards. Michael Clark received 1 handoff and lost 7 yards on it. So the Greyhounds completely stopping that run game for William Jewell, and not very much to speak of for the pass game either. Now, looking at the leaders on this defense, it was the linebacker Kyler Craig leading with 6 tackles and a tackle for a loss. So that will do it for the first half statistical recap. It is underwritten by Indiana Members Credit Union, keeping it simple. Coming up on the WRCR Halftime Show, we have keys to the second half. We'll be right back here on 88.7 The Diamond.
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5: Welcome back to the WICR Halftime Show. All the way in Liberty, Missouri, the Hounds took the 8-hour bus ride, and so far it has been paying off. They currently lead 21-3, just over 6 minutes to go in halftime before William Jewell will receive the ball for the first drive of the third quarter. But Andrew, I turn to you for the keys to the second half.
6: I would say for you, Andy, it's Patterson. Nick Patterson has done everything for them. Where offensively, he's been moving his legs, making plays. Even their offensive line, he's been giving him all the time in the world. And then for William Jewell, it's just see what you can do. Just get something going. Where UIndy so far, I've loved UIndy's defense where the emotion, where it looks like they're very, very loose. They've been making tackles for a loss. They've been getting sacks. The defense has played really, really well. But William Jewell needs to get something going. As they get the ball to start the second half, you got to see some sort of spark. You got to see something from their pass game, from their run game. Get some of your wide receivers that lead in the GLVC of yards after catch. Get them in the open field. Just see what they can do. Maneuver. Be elusive. Just get something going as if you're a William Jewell.
5: Yeah, absolutely. A very stagnant first half for William Jewell. We just took a look at the first half stats, but in total they have 14 carries for 6 yards on the ground, and they actually have more receptions than the Greyhounds. They have 9 compared to the Greyhounds 8, but they have 120 less receiving yards, comparing 77 to 198. And I know obviously that 87-yard catch by Taylor Clark and the 55-yard catch by Garrett Sherrill help greatly. But still, even without those, the Greyhounds have more receiving yards. So really, I think William Jewell just needs to focus more on making some of those big plays, because of these short plays, they're not able to make them consistent enough to get down all the way down the field. Because as we mentioned, their lone score was a 49-yard field goal. So they didn't even get into the red zone on that drive. They still yet to have a red zone possession against the Greyhounds, but the Greyhounds just playing like they have something to prove. 1-4 on the year, the worst start in a decade, and really wanting to avoid that 1-5 mark. But we are still a few minutes out from the third quarter, so we'll be back. This is the WICR Halftime Show.
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3: We are back at Norris Patterson Field in Liberty, Missouri for the Greyhounds Week 6 matchup against the William Jewell Cardinals, another GLVC matchup for the Hounds in their final year in the GLVC before going over to the GMAC next year. Hounds lead 21-3. And are getting ready to kick off. Andrew Heron at his own 35. And a couple of receivers set deep for the Cardinals. And for the Cardinals, it is imperative to get some points on the board as soon as possible because currently Greyhounds lead by 3 scores. We await the kick from Heron. It is away. And again, an absolute missile to the back of the end zone. Touchback. So William Jewell will take over at their own 25.
4: Yeah, the one thing that I am interested about is how exactly is William Jewell going to respond in this second half? What their offense has been stale throughout the game. What exactly is going to happen to start this game?
3: And most of their first downs, I feel, coming from short passes, maybe passes around the sideline, and then the yards after the catch. So it's been a big part of that William Jewell offense, but they've yet to have that one big breakaway play that puts them in great positioning. Now loose in the shotgun, as he has been for most of the game. Two receivers out right, one to his left, looking to fire right side. It's caught by Michael Clark near the right sideline, tackled around the 33.
4: There you go. Get some of those wide receivers that you know that are great at the yards after catch. Just see what they can do in open field.
3: So a gain of 8 for the leader in receiving yards for this William Jewell team. It'll be 2nd and 2 at their own 33-yard line now. Luce has a back on either side of him. Two receivers out left, one to his right. It'll be a handoff to Record up the left side. Brought down, but I believe he got enough for the first down. And they moved the chains.
4: Yep, that's exactly what you want if you're William Jewell. Just quickly pick up that first down. Get some reps for your offense. See what works.
3: Maybe start to feel a little bit of momentum as the Hounds completely dominated the first half. Same setup except Bailey, the starting running back, came off. Record still in the backfield with Luce. Motion to receiver from right to left. Pass to the left. It is deflected by the Greyhounds.
5: Pass was incomplete.
3: 2nd and 10.
4: Yeah, Luce is lucky that wasn't picked off.
3: Yeah, really, Franklin got there, deflected the pass. Could not get his hands completely on it, but still a good play for that Hounds defense. And we'll see what William Jewell calls up here on 2nd and 10. Ball just past their own 35. Luce has Record in the backfield on his right side. 3 receivers to his left, none to his right. A bit of extra protection on the right side. Motions a receiver from left to right. Takes the snap. Going through his motions, looking to throw. Hounds defense is there, tries to make something across the middle. It's picked off by T.J. Cothran. He returns it to about the 20. Is he still in bounds? I feel like he got a couple extra.
5: Pass is intercepted.
4: Yeah, Luce right there just trying to play hero ball. Just UNE's pressure right there. Luce wanted to do something and just got a costly, costly pick. That's not how you wanted to start off if you were William Jewell.
3: And T.J. Cothran, the sophomore out of Fern Creek High School,

0: Kentucky, his first interception of the year. And now the Greyhounds have first and 10 at William Jewell's 13. They already lead 21-3, but they can put a little bit extra on the board. And we mentioned, William Jewell, you feel like you needed something on the first drive. That was the one thing you were saying throughout the first half. Hey, we get the ball coming out of halftime. But they turn it over in their own territory. Interception to number 9, and now the quarterback number 9, Nick Patterson, comes out. Looking to throw, rolls to his left. Flag is thrown in the backfield. Throws the end zone to Cheryl, I believe. Could not be brought in.
1: I think it's going to be holding on you, Andy.
0: And that it will be. So the Hounds will back up a few yards.
2: After the penalty, it will be first and 20 and 23.
0: So despite the penalty, Hounds still on William Jewell's 23, but now facing first and 20 instead of first and 10. And really the first big error there by the Hounds O-line. Now Patterson in the shotgun. Two receivers out left, one to his right. Cheryl the back. Fires a pass short to Luke Chambers. It's brought in. Will be only gain of only a few.
1: Yeah, right there. William Jewell just read that tight end screen.
0: Be a gain of two. So second and 18. Luke Chambers, his first reception of the game. Had only one reception last game, but it was an insane 12-yard touchdown snag. Patterson in the shotgun again. Again, two receivers out left, one to his right. Motions one from right to left. Fakes the handoff to Cheryl, looking to throw. Short dump off pass to Cheryl. Gets it, has some blockers in front of him, gets to about the 12.
2: Nick Patterson's pass is complete to Garrett Cheryl.
0: So third down and maybe six?
2: Third and eight.
0: Make it.
1: Yeah, that's the perfect thing for you and you right there. Just a little halfback screen to Garrett Cheryl where it was just where now it's third and median where instead you don't want third and long.
0: So even if you don't get it here, you have a pretty comfortable field goal for Zach Hermanson. Now Patterson, three receivers out to his left. Cheryl's still the back in. If you have to see Fataki since exiting the game. Patterson looking to pass. Defense gets there. Still on his feet. Gets past the marker. The original line of scrimmage marker, that is.
2: Patterson, the ball carrier.
0: But just not enough for the first down. It looks like they'll send the field goal unit out.
1: Yeah, Patterson right there just using his legs, just trying to get some yards for the offense.
0: And great coverage there by the Cardinals, not giving him any options to throw to. And the defense brought the pressure, so it'll be a 26-yard attempt from Hermanson. His longest was a 41-yarder he made last week. It's 4-5 on field goals on the season. The kick is away. And it is good. It was about a decent amount higher than it needed to be, more than enough power, and through the upright. So Hounds get on the board after the interception with a field goal. They lead 24-3 when we come back on the diamond.
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0: Well, after halftime, the Hounds led 21-3. William Jewell had the first possession of the game, but threw an interception to T.J. Cothran, his first of the year, and the Hounds get back on the board with another field goal. They lead 24-3, and now Heron set to kick off again. And yet again, this will go all the way past the end zone, a touchback, and William Jewell will take over yet again at the 25.
1: Yeah, if you lose this drive, you don't want to do too much. He tried to do too much, and that's how the pick happened. He tried to scramble out of the pocket, tried to find a receiver, and it was UNE was able to pick it off. But you don't want to do too much. You got to see some glimpse of offense right here.
0: And they now trail by three full scores, down by 21 after the field goal by Hermanson. Loose. Two receivers to his left, one to his right. He's got Bailey in the backfield with him on his right side. Fakes the handoff, play action to the right side, and is brought down. Chance Whitfield with a hit stick. Aaron Remsen, the sixth on the reception.
1: Yeah, Whitfield right here just nailed him, just crushed him.
2: Gain of five, second and five.
0: It'll still be a gain of five. So second and five, now ball at their own 30. Luce has a back on either side of him. Two receivers out left, one to his right. Hounds look to be in man coverage. Steps back to throw, fires short pass, and just missed his target there. It was record. So now third and five, and the Hounds just one play away of making another huge stop.
1: Yeah, it looked like right there, Luce was just kind of just rushing himself there with just a bad pass for that wide receiver screen.
0: The Hounds, great coverage, taking away all the options, playing man-to-man. Now Luce still has Bailey in the backfield with him. Two receivers out left, one on his short side to the right. Takes the snap, looks to throw. Looking across the middle and out of the extended arms of Yasir Winston. Late flag, a very late flag.
2: There is a flag on the play.
1: Yeah, that was a super late flag.
0: And it was around where the receiver was, so if you're the Hounds, you hope it's not pass interference.
7: Pass interference.
0: And that is what it is. So penalty on DeBrince Johnson, the corner for the Greyhounds.
2: That's good for William Jewell.
0: And that'll give William Jewell an automatic first down.
2: From the 37-yard line.
1: And that gives William Jewell a gift right there, as it would have been fourth down if it wasn't for that penalty.
0: So they now have first and 10 at their own 37. Lose three receivers out left. Bobbles the handoff, looking for something to throw, and he just throws it out of bounds. Looked like maybe he was trying to give that to Bailey, but it was just a little wibbly.
1: Yeah, and Luce right there just pressured, as it feels like this entire game, UNE has just been getting to him.
0: So second and 10 now. Luce getting the call from his head coach. Third-year head coach Jason Amberson. William Jewell, 11-14 in his time here. Loose. Again, two receivers to the left, one to the right. Fakes the handoff to Bailey. It's deflected. Hounds get on it. Is this ball live? They say no.
2: Pass is incomplete.
0: It would have been a fumble recovery touchdown for the safety Mario Williams, but they rule the play dead. An incomplete pass, so third and 10.
1: Yeah, Luce right there got rocked.
0: And it would have been another huge takeaway there for the Hounds. But William Jewell has it third and 10 at their own 37. Hounds defense holding up solid to start the third quarter. But overall, it's been a great outing for them.
2: Third and 10.
0: So now, yeah, we have 3rd and 10. A little bit of a stoppage. We're trying to determine something on the field. Who's talking to his offense? A huge play here, trailing already by 3 scores. You don't want to give the ball up again. And so, loose. 3 receivers to the left, 1 to the right. Motions 1 from left to right. Bailey still in the backfield with him. Takes a snap in the shotgun. Looking to throw. Short pass to Bailey, brought in. Gets past Contreras and is hit by Eli Liapis. He's still going. He absorbed that contact from Liapis, but Liapis eventually tracks him down. It'll be a first down and extra. Bailey gets him all the way to the Hounds, 24.
1: Yeah, and it looked like Hunter Bailey had nothing going for him, just able to get that yards after catch where he was able to lower his shoulder, get extra yards, where it's a big gain for William Jewell.
0: And it's not very often you see Eli Liapis bouncing off somebody's body. Now lose 2 receivers to the left, 1 to the right. Bailey subs out after that big play. Record back in the backfield. A little bit of trouble with the snap, but fires past short right. It's caught again by Aaron Remsen, the 6th.
2: Charlie Luce to Aaron Remsen.
0: Was that enough for the first down?
2: That's a gain of 9.
0: About a yard short, they say. So 2nd and 1. But this Cardinals offense has started to move.
1: Yeah, getting your playmakers in, using the elusiveness, using your athleticism where you can get those yards after catch.
0: Loosen the shotgun. Takes the snap. Gives the handoff to Record. Record has a little bit of room. Eli Liapis has him by the ankle, and Wrigley Franklin helps him bring him down. First down, and it'll be 1st and goal, I believe.
2: That's good for a William Jewell. First and goal from the 8-yard line.
1: And this is the first time William Jewell has actually touched the red zone.
0: Slow first half for them. Almost had the 3-and-out, but bailed out by that pass interference call on DeBrince Johnson. Then that big reception by Hunter Bailey gets them all the way down here. Alus, Record still in the backfield with emotions, extra protection to the middle. Hands it off to Record, who takes it up the middle. Hounds try to bring him down. He's fighting for extra yards. He gets in the end zone. Kavius Record gets William Jewell on the board. Their first touchdown of the game. Lead cut to 24-9.
1: Yeah, right there. That's huge for William Jewell, as right now they've just been being flat. That's the first drive that they've had some glimpse of hope where you finally get that offense moving.
0: And after that big reception by Bailey, they were just moving along. Looked pretty solid. The best they've looked so far this afternoon. Now the extra point is away and good. So they turn the ball over on the first drive of the third quarter. Hounds get a field goal. Then they answer back with a touchdown. Now a 2-score game. Hounds lead 24-10 when we come back here on the Diamond.
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0: And William Jewell on the board for their first touchdown, an 8-yard touchdown run by Kavius Record. They now trail 24-10, 8:29 to go here in the third quarter. And the Hounds ready to receive. Caleb Carver and Garrett Sherrill lined up deep in their own territory. And Blue Renfro for the Cardinals is set to kick. The kick is away, and is deep into the end zone. It'll

0: yard reception to Taylor Clark. But due to that, they really haven't had many pressure situations. And you're up 14, not really a pressure situation, but you'd like to put some points on the board now. Fataki back in the game. Good to see him back and healthy. He makes a huge run. It'll be a gain of 13.
1: Yeah, Fataki right there. It looked like he slipped up, but just turning his legs where he got an extra, like, 5 yards, I would say.
0: And it really been a big staple of this Hounds offense since maybe early to halfway through the second quarter. They really established that run, and William Jewell leads the DLVC in opposing rush yards allowed per game. So really a great testament to those backs and to the offensive line for UND. Now Patterson in the shotgun. Will be another handoff to Fataki trying to make a move up the middle. Stays on his feet through some contact. I believe it'll be a gain of 4 or 5.
1: Yeah, Fataki just using his big body and just using his legs. I feel like back-to-back drive where he's trying to get that extra yardage for UND.
0: So 2nd and 6 now for Patterson. Got a receiver on either side. Fataki remains in the backfield. Patterson takes the snap, fakes the handoff, looking to throw. Pressure is there behind him. He can't see it. He tries to make something happen. Incomplete. Flag is thrown near the line of scrimmage. We'll see if this is another holding call, and it is. So another hold on the Hounds. Had one on their first drive of the game. Our first drive of the half, I should say. That'll back him up 10 yards.
1: Just back-to-back penalties for UND on the offensive line, where it feels like so far they've been perfect, but back-to-back drives where it's just been that holding call.
2: After the penalty, moves back to the 31-yard line. It'll be 2nd and 17 from the
0: still 31. Second down, but now 17 yards to go. I haven't seen Anthony Crowell this afternoon. Clark and Laurent, the receivers on either side of Patterson. Fataki remains in the backfield. Patterson looking to throw. Pressure gets there. Fires a short pass to Fataki. Past the 30. And is able to gain a few, but not much. Third down and about 15.
1: Yeah, it felt like Patterson wanted to get that deep ball, but just that pressure of William Jewell was just too much where he had to do that little checkoff to.
0: And we mentioned the offensive line started off the game fantastic, but now starting to make some lapses. Fataki runs off. Cheryl checks in. Cheryl's going to line up as a receiver. Joins three others to Patterson's right. Patterson has one to his left. Takes the snap. Rolls to his left. Throws deep and just out of bounds. Could not find anybody. And the pressure was there yet again. Big stop there by the Cardinals, and the Greyhounds will have to punt.
1: Yeah, the definition of that drive, I would feel like, is William Jewell getting to Patterson, as that first half, Patterson really wasn't tested, wasn't pressured. He was using his legs to get out of everything. Those three plays, I feel like Patterson just kept on getting pressured where he had nowhere to go.
0: And the holding call really the killer there, pinned him all the way back in a 2nd and 17 situation after Fataki had a decent gain on first down. Heron ready to punt. Returner for the Cardinals lined up at his own 13. The punt is away. And it'll be just around that 13. It'll bounce out of bounds at the 3. Andrew Heron has been absolutely fantastic tonight with his punts. And they pin William Jewell deep in their own territory yet again.
1: That's Andrew Heron's third punt inside the 5.
0: Zach Hermanson been taking over the kicking duties, the field goals, the extra points. Heron had some missed extra points early on, but he has still shined as the Greyhounds punter. Cardinals take over, 6:18 to go in the third quarter, 1st and 10 at their own 5. And in these situations, the Hounds have thrived. Now loose. And the shotgun receiver on either side, record the back in the backfield with him. It'll fake the handoff, fires to the right sideline, and out of bounds. Too much on it.
2: Pass incomplete.
0: Target was Xavier Winston. Yet.

0: have a reception today. Yeah. Third in the team in total receptions, however.
1: Yeah, Luce right there just didn't get a good ball on it, just didn't give the wide receiver the opportunity to catch that.
0: Yeah, the ball went just out of bounds into Brince Johnson. Just about perfect coverage there. So same setup now for Luce. Record still in the backfield with him. Second and 10 now at his own 5. This time he does hand it off to Record. Hounds are there to make the tackle, gain of only 2 or 3.
1: Yeah, the biggest answer on this drive is the field position, as this is the third time William Buell has been inside the 5.
2: It's a gain of 5. Make it 3rd and 5.
0: So they say it's a gain of 5. 3rd and 5 now at their own 10. Record going to remain in the game. Backup running back behind Hunter Bailey for the Cardinals. Again, a receiver out on either side. Luce trying to make something happen through the air. Fires left sideline into double coverage. Almost picked off, but incomplete.
2: Pass is incomplete. Fourth down.
1: Yeah, that was just the perfect coverage right there for UIndy.
0: And the Hounds had 2 defenders there. It wasn't much of a chance for the receiver. But Luce just trying to make something happen. The Hounds get another big stop.
1: And just like that, William Jules' punter is punting inside in the end zone for the 3rd time today, trying to get UIndy set up for good field position.
0: And Trevi Barber, the receiver for the Greyhounds, lined up at the 50 to return. Punt is away, fielded at the 45. Barber dodges a couple of tackles, brought down at the 42. Flag is thrown. Might have got hit in the face. And we'll see what the call is. Flag is just where Barber went down. So it'll be on the returning team.
1: Yeah, this second half, UIndy's just been a little sloppy for penalties.
0: They almost had a great field positioning already in Cardinals territory at the 42, but it looks like that'll back them up back into their own.
2: After the penalty, the ball will go down to the Greyhounds 48-yard line. It'll be 1st and 10.
0: So they'll have 1st and 10 at their own 48. As Patterson leads his offense right back out there, 3 and out for the Hounds defense. And Cheryl going to line up as a receiver again on the left side. Patterson has 2 on either side and is working in an empty backfield. Motion Cheryl into the backfield. Fakes the handoff. Patterson's going to take it himself up the middle. Maybe gain of 7 with forward progress.
2: Nick Patterson, the ball carrier. Tackle made by Jet Turner and a flock of Cardinals. It's a gain of 3.
0: I say a gain of 3.
1: Yeah, Patterson right there just showing he's not afraid of contact. He wants the contact.
0: On the shotgun again. Receiver on either side. Tied in position to block on the left side of the line. Cheryl's still in. It'll be a fake handoff. Short pass to the tight end, Okerson. Incomplete.
2: Pass is incomplete.
1: Yeah, this second half, it feels like William Jules' defense has just opened up more, where Patterson just doesn't feel comfortable right now.
0: Absolutely, and the Hounds are basically gifted scoring position after that interception by T.J. Cothran. Unable to score a touchdown, only got a field goal. And now they have 3rd and 5 at William Jules' 49. Patterson now has 2 receivers out left, 1 to his right. Motions the tight end to the right sideline. Looks deep to Okerson.
1: Oh.
0: Incomplete. He had it in his hands, and he dropped it. That was Taylor Clark.
1: Just a tip of his hands. Just a tad. It looked like Patterson had the ball, but just fingertips off Taylor Clark.
0: And it was getting ready to be Taylor Clark's 2nd touchdown of the afternoon, but he drops it incomplete. Hounds forced

0: punt again. Andrew Harris lined up at his own 36. Let's see if he can make some more magic happen. Returner at the 10 for William Jewell. The punt is away. It's a high one. It'll bounce in bounds. It's staying in bounds past the 10 to the 6. That looked like it was going out of bounds at the 20. It happens to stay in and bounces all the way to William Jewell's 6-yard line. I don't know how he does this.
1: Yeah, Andrew Heron today, he's just dialed in. It seems like every single punt he's had, he's kept William Jewell inside the 10.
0: And we just saw the Hounds get the stop deep in Cardinals territory. Last drive. We'll see if they can do it again.
1: Yeah, the field position for William Jewell just this entire game really hasn't been it. And it's the main reason is because of Andrew Heron.
0: A loose has Bailey back in the game, in the backfield with him. A little bit of extra protection in. Two receivers out to his right. A hand off to Bailey. Right into the teeth of the defense. Maybe a gain of one or two.
2: Gain of three on the play. Second.
0: I want to say three. Second and seven now as Record checks back in. He'll stay in with Bailey. Both backs in the backfield. Joining loose, and again has two receivers out to his right. Sends one out to his left as well. In the shotgun. Motions Bailey to the right side of the field, takes the snap. Going through his motions, fires in the flat to Bailey. Hounds are there, Mario Williams and Jarrell Franklin Jr. there to make the tackle.
1: Yeah, right there, just Mario Williams just swarmed, just right there. Just as soon as the pass came in, he was there for the tackle.
0: Hounds again, great coverage, not allowing any of the receivers to get open and forcing another dump-off pass for Luce. He now has third and seven at his 9. Clock stopped, 3:06 to go in the third quarter. Hounds still lead 24-10, but the Cardinals trying to make a dent. Motions the receiver from right to left, now has three receivers to the left. Fakes the handoff to Bailey, looking to throw across the middle. Deflected by Jarrell Franklin Jr., and TJ Cawthorn has his second interception of the game. He's still going, he's still on his feet, and brought down just before he could reach the end zone.
2: Intercepted by TJ Cawthorn.
1: And not only that, TJ Cawthorn caught that ball with one hand.
2: Brought back to the 1-yard line.
0: The deflection by Jarrell Franklin Jr., the linebacker over to his linebacker teammate, TJ Cawthorn. As we mentioned, Cawthorn, no interceptions coming into tonight or this afternoon, but he has two huge ones, giving the Hounds great field positioning yet again.
1: Yep, and now you have it set up where UND's at the 1. That's an easy score for the most part.
0: And Charlie Luce on the year, 6 touchdowns, now 4 interceptions. Redshirt freshman and Hounds in a heavy run formation. Extra blocker in the backfield for Cheryl Patterson under center. We'll see if Patterson decides to take it himself. He hands it off to Cheryl. He gets into the end zone.
2: Touchdown,
0: Garrett Sherrill. His third of the game.
1: Yep, and that's perfect for UND. You got that turnover, you got the pick, and set your offense up for the 1-yard line. Perfect handoff for Garrett Sherrill right there.
0: Hounds now lead 30-10. Hermanson on again to take the extra point. And the Hounds flipping the script on the Cardinals. Normally the Cardinals are the ones forcing the turnovers. This time, it's UIndy. Hermanson on for the extra point. It is away and good. So a huge takeaway by TJ Cawthorn, his second interception of the game. And Garrett Sherrill converts on first and goal at the 1. Hounds now lead 31-10. 2:38 to go in the third quarter when we come back here on the Diamond.

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5: The Hounds capitalize off another TJ Cothran interception, and Garrett Sherrill punches it in for his third touchdown of the day. Hounds lead 31-10. Andrew Heron's kick is away, and in the end zone, they're going to choose to return it up the 20, up the 30, or about the 25, and brought down. Flag is thrown. We'll see who it's on. If this is a hold, William Jewell will have awful field positioning yet again.
6: Yeah, it would put you in at your 15.
5: And it is a hold. So it feels like just about every single drive, we're talking about how far William Jewell have to go. And it'll stay the case. We'll see where they officially place the ball.
7: The holding penalty ball will go after the 7-yard line.
5: It'll be at the 7.
7: Cardinals from the 7.
6: And again, William Jewell is inside the 10.
5: 2:32 to go here in the third quarter. Greyhounds lead 31-10. And for probably like the fourth time today, William Jewell is pinned deep in their own territory. And loose as a record in the backfield. Motions a receiver from right to left. Hands it off to record. And brought down after a gain of maybe 1 or 2.
6: Yeah, UND was just ready for that run.
7: Gain of a yard on the play. Second and 9.
5: I say a gain of 1. So now second and 9 at their own 8. The Hounds' pressure has just been relentless on the defensive end. Now Bailey in and Record in the backfield with loose. Hands it off to Record again up the middle. Brought down short of the marker. Believe it'll be 3rd and 3.
7: Carry by Record. Ball up to the 15-yard line. It'll be 3rd.
6: Yeah, and if you're William Jewell, that's the perfect thing that you want. It's 3rd and median now, where you didn't have the best field position, but now it's 3rd and 3, I think, where you set yourself up where you can either pass or run. You got to get something going with this offense.
5: It's really do or die time now. Trailing by 3 scores, Hounds offense has been dominant. Handoff to Bailey, tries to go up the middle. The Hounds are there for the stop. I don't believe he got it. I don't believe he got the first down, that is.
6: No, I think it's 4th and 1. And if you're William Jewell, you have to go for this.
5: And they'll send the punt team out. You obviously have all to gain in getting the first down, keeping the drive alive. But if you don't get that, that could just spell game over. Already trailing by 21, Hounds would get the ball already in the red zone. But instead, the Cardinals choose to punt. Returner for the Greyhounds lined up at his own 43. Punt is away, nearly blocked. It is very high. It will be fielded at the Greyhounds or at the Cardinals 48. Fair catch. Greyhounds will take over.
6: And I feel like what we've harped on this entire game, field position, and that punt set up UNE for a good field position to start this drive.
5: Already leading by 3 scores. Anything else you can add on just makes a little bit of insurance. We're nearing the end of the third quarter, just 27.2 seconds to go. This will likely be the last play of the quarter. If the Greyhounds choose to run it, it will. Patterson, extra protection to his right receiver out there. One receiver to his left. Fataki in the backfield. Steps back looking to pass. Fires across the middle. Brought in. Can't quite make out who that pass was made to. I believe it'll be Jaden Henry, a freshman receiver.
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5: First down now for the Greyhounds. First play of the drive, getting enough for the first down. And that'll be the end of the quarter. So Hounds will have first and 10 at William Jewell's 31, already leading 31-10 when we return here on 88.7 WICR.
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5: 45 minutes down, 15 to go. Hounds lead 31-10, and they have the ball at William Jewell's 31. It's been a great game from both Nick Patterson and Garrett Sherrill, completely moving this offense along essentially on their own. Patterson step back to pass in the shotgun, met with some pressure. It looks end zone for Clark again. Incomplete, second and 10.
6: Yeah, the pressure right there just caused Patterson just to throw not a good ball.
5: So now, second and 10, still at William Jewell's 31. I've yet to see Anthony Crowell tonight. I have a couple of younger receivers in the game. And Patterson has Fataki and Sherrill in the backfield with him. Has a blocker in there as well. Has Giovanni Laurent on his lonesome to the left. Now takes the snap, hands it off to Sherrill running up the right side. Be a gain of maybe 4. Flag is thrown past the original line of scrimmage.
6: Think there might be a hold.
5: The ball might have been knocked loose on that. There's a huge mess of both Cardinals and Greyhounds around the 26. The Cardinals motioning that they should have the ball. And they call just a hold.
7: A holding call on Indianapolis. Remains second down.
5: So it'll stay second down. No fumble on the play. Fans here at William Jewell, not a fan of the call. I think it should be their ball, but it'll be second and 20 for the Hounds now at the 41. Another big holding call here. It's the fourth of the game. for UND. I believe all of them have been in the second half.
6: Yeah, just a little sloppy play in the second half where UND has just had a few penalties here and there.
5: And it appears as if we'll have a timeout on the field. Offenses and defenses go to their respective sidelines. We'll take a timeout as well. We'll be right back. Hounds lead 31-10 on the diamond.
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5: We are back. Liberty, Missouri. The Hounds made that long 8-hour bus ride, the longest trip of their season. And so far, this matchup has been going their way. Hounds lead at 31-10. We had a timeout for apparently an official review. Now, on the last play, Garrett Sherrill had a run up the middle. There was a holding call on the Hounds, and William Jewell believed that they had recovered a fumble. So, as it stands, the ball remains at the Cardinals 41, where it would be first and 20 for the Greyhounds.
7: Review is due to a William Jewell challenge.
5: William Jewell challenged the call. They wanted the fumble, and we'll have to see if they got it.
6: Yeah, and if you're William Jewell, this would be huge, where you can have some momentum. You have 14:45 and left in the fourth quarter. You can get a quick score. You can still be in this game if a fumble does happen.
5: And as it stands, the Hounds are knocking on the door of scoring position. Already have a 3-score lead. And so William Jewell definitely has all the pressure on them, trying to make something happen as quickly as possible. As you mentioned, just shy of 15 minutes to try and erase this 21-point lead. We take 3 touchdowns, 3 extra points just to tie. 1 2-point conversion and 2 extra points would take the lead for the Cardinals. But so far, the Hounds' defense has been spectacular.
7: Another big round of applause for our cheering.
6: Yeah, right now, Luce hasn't had really any time to throw the ball, and when he does, it doesn't seem like it's very accurate because the pressure of UND is getting to him.
5: And our officials today, referee Phil Kaufman, umpire Brandon White, the headlinesman Nick Pinoza, then the 4 judges, the line judge Nicholas Ippolito, the field judge Martin Escoto, side judge Quentin Nichols, and the back judge David Rusk. Going through this call, as William Jewell did challenge. If you missed it, there was a holding call on the Hounds, but after the rush by Sherrill, William Jewell believes they knocked it loose and recovered.
6: And the refs are coming back.
5: So it looks like offenses and defenses will come back out as well.
7: After review, the
5: so that'll be the first charge timeout of the half for William Jewell. Unsuccessful challenge. Now first and 20 for the Hounds at William Jewell's 41. Now Patterson, empty backfield, 2 receivers on either side. The youth really showing tonight, or this afternoon. Taylor Clark, the receiver on the left, joining Trey Barber. 2 other receivers on the right. 1 is Sherrill, Sherrill is motioned to the left side of the field. Patterson stepping back to throw. Has some room across the middle. Steps up. Fires near the left. Marker at the sideline is caught by Barton.

0: Harbor, and he makes a couple moves, gets past the 10. He ran out of bounds at some point. Let's see where they say he got out.
1: And Trevi Barber right there just using his legs, got a little juke in just to get an extra 5-8 yards for UIndy.
0: And Barber's been the returner on the punts for the Greyhounds tonight. So obviously they believe in his ability to make plays with the ball in his hands. That's what he does there. Hounds now have first and goal at the 7. Patterson has Fataki in the backfield with him. Sets back looking to throw right side of the end zone. Caught by Barber. Touchdown, Greyhounds.
1: Yep, what a great ball. What a great catch by Barber right there for a touchdown for UIndy.
0: Absolutely. The Hounds have not relented pressure, and it has been an offensive masterclass. Now have 37 points on the board. Chance to make it 38. And for Barber, that is his first touchdown of the year. It was the first touchdown for Taylor Clark as well. I mentioned the youth really showing. Those are the two big names right there. Hermanson ready to take the extra point. Heron, the holder, kick is up, away, and good. So the Hounds, despite the holding penalty, they get all the way into the end zone. They lead 38-10 when we come back. 13:59 to go in regulation.
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0: Andrew Heron sets a kickoff after the 34-yard touchdown reception by Trevi Barber. Kick goes all the way into the end zone. Another touchback, and William Jewell going to take over at their 25. Now for the Greyhounds, you mentioned, have not seen Anthony Crowell tonight, but the big plays being made by the young guys. Taylor Clark, 87-yard touchdown catch to start the game. Another reception getting the Hounds a first down, and now Trevi Barber getting his own touchdown. Neither of the two had registered a catch coming into today. Clark, the sophomore. Barber, the freshman. And we see the Hounds defense again. They've been stellar this afternoon. Loosen the shotgun. Fumbles the snap and just has the fall on it. Be a loss of 7.
1: Yeah, just William Jewell right now, just that play was just sloppy. Like, you're down by so much. You're down by 28. You need to see some glimpse for your offense, and just right now, William Jewell just hasn't had that.
0: And you can't really afford a mistake like that. As you mentioned, down 28 points, 4 full scores. So it'll be the same setup at 2nd and 16 now for Luce. Bailey in the backfield, steps back, looking to throw across the middle. Nobody there. Closest person to the ball was probably T.J. Cothran, the linebacker for the Greyhounds.
1: I think they're...
0: And now 3rd and 16. They say roughing the passer. There was a flag thrown in the backfield. I couldn't even see it. That'll be an automatic first down. So another flag there by the Greyhounds bails the Cardinals out.
6: First and 10, Cardinals from the 34-yard line.
0: Now they move the chains. William Jewell going to have first and 10 at their own 34 now.

0: Loose in the shotgun. Still same formation. Fakes the handoff again. It fires a short pass to Michael Clark. Bobbled it incomplete.
1: Yeah, Franklin just there getting in the backfield real quick for Loose having zero time to throw the ball.
0: A lot of short check down passes in this game for Loose. It has just not been his game.
1: Yeah, it's been the pressure of UIndy that has just been the definition of the offense.
0: Loose now 14 of 29 through the air, two interceptions. And the shotgun, they stick with that same formation this time. They motion a receiver from left to right. They hand it off to Bailey up the middle, able to get the first down, plus a couple more.
2: Bailey on the carry. The gain of 11 on the play. That's good.
0: So it'll officially be a gain of 11. They get to their own 45. Clock ticking just over 13 minutes to go in regulation. They still trail the Greyhounds 38-10. And the shotgun again, looking to pass is Loose, fires to the left side. It's brought in by Xavier Winston, that is.
2: To Xavier Winston.
1: Yeah, Winston's helmet's coming off right there as he lowered his shoulder to try to gain a few extra yards.
2: A 7-yard gain.
0: Gain of 7.
2: Second and 3 in the Greyhounds 48.
0: And now in Greyhound territory for the first time in a few drives. This time Loose has 3 receivers out to his right, 1 to his left. Bailey remains in the backfield. Takes the snap, fakes the handoff, fires short right, too low.
1: Yeah, Loose just right there, just trying to rush himself to get that easy wide receiver screen, just too short, just a, like one hop right to the wide receiver.
0: Loose has missed a fair share of throws tonight that he probably should have completed. So now third down, 3rd and 2. Now at the Greyhounds, 48. Loose in the shotgun again. 3 receivers set, 2 to the right, 1 to the left. Extra protection to the right. Fakes the handoff. And just not an accurate throw again to Michael Clark. Clark was running, had his hands to his right side ready to catch. Ball was to his left.
1: Yeah, Clark right there. If it was a good ball, William Jewell would have had the first down, but Loose just overthrows him, throws it the opposite way where Clark had zero idea to catch that ball.
0: And so now a Trevi Barber set to receive again. Lined up at his own 10. Punt is high. It will be around the 19, get a bounce to around the 14 or the 15. And that's where the Greyhounds will take over. They already lead 38-10. It's time to just start running that clock out.
1: Yeah, absolutely, because William Jewell has no signs of their offense working whatsoever. It's been very stagnant, very Not good whatsoever, where UIndy's defense has been causing the pressure, where William Jewell has had zero answers, and UIndy's offense has just been moving the ball.
0: Clock stop, 12:13 to go in regulation. I think there's a hawk flying over the stadium. Looks really cool. Now Patterson in the shotgun. Gives the handoff to Fataki. And another solid run there by the Greyhounds.
1: Yeah, Fataki just pushing his legs, just moving constantly, trying to get those extra 2-3 yards for UIndy.
0: They'll move the chain. So first down on the first play of the drive there for Fataki. That's exactly what you wanted. You run the ball, keep the clock going, get yourself another set of downs. Fataki going to stay in. Extra blocker on the left side. Another handoff to Fataki. This time the defense gets there. I think that might be a loss of one.
1: Yeah, William Jewell just right there. No, felt like they knew Fataki was running that ball and just a tackle for loss.

0: So it will be a loss of 1 second and 11 for the Greyhounds at their own 24. But the clock's still ticking. That's what you want.
1: Yeah, right now, if you're William Jewell, the clock is not on your side.
0: 11 minutes to go in regulation. Hounds lead again, 38-10. Patterson, three receivers to the left. Fakes the handoff, looking to throw. Trying to take it himself on the ground. Stays on his feet, still looking to throw. And he will take it himself. Has a blocker in front of him, little hesitation. Brought down, still in bounds.
1: How did Patterson stay on his feet? It looked like William Jewell was coming up with a sack, and then just Patterson's just drank, just not laying down.
0: He's made plays time and time again with the pressure right in his face, and it just has not affected him whatsoever.
1: Yeah, Patterson's just not afraid of contact whatsoever. He's going to run. He's going to lower that shoulder. You're going to try to sack him. He's just going to try to use his athleticism, elusiveness, to try to get out of your way.
0: I almost have the third string running back in. In the backfield with Patterson. Patterson looks to throw. Short pass to Okerson, caught near the right sideline, and is brought down, still in bounds. Not enough for the first down. And the Hounds will punt.
1: Yep, and the clock is still ticking.
2: Just short of the line of gain, it's fourth down.
0: So about 9:30 to go. Even though you didn't score, you ran off a couple minutes on the clock, which is really the main goal at this point of the game. Just want to stay solid on defense. Don't let up any big plays.
1: Yeah, if you're UND, you don't want to do too much. You're up four scores. There's no reason to try to put pressure on yourself.
0: Heron set the punt. Returner for William Jewell lined up at his own 17. He'll have to backtrack a little bit. Caught around the 10. He signaled for the fair catch, even though there was really nobody near him. Probably could have gained a couple after that. William Jewell will take over. First and 10, now at their own 11.
1: And again, William Jewell just doesn't have the most favorable field position whatsoever.
0: Andrew Heron has been perfect tonight for the Greyhounds.
1: Yeah, he's really caused William Jewell to not have the best offense with the field position, with the defense being able to lock them up where it's inside the 5, inside the 10. It just feels like it's constantly been happening.
0: Loosen the shotgun, motions the receiver from left to right, has 3 on the right now. Hands it off to Record up the middle, gain of 3, maybe 4.
2: Tackle made by Jarrell Franklin. Two on the play.
0: I say a gain of 2. So 2nd and 8 at their own 14. Lou's still in the shotgun. Ready to take the snap. Hands it off again to Record running up the left side. And I believe that was Eli Liapis there on the tackle.
1: Yeah, right now, just William Jewell just really hasn't done anything.
2: Loss of 2.
0: Oh, it'll be a loss of 2, they say, on that run. So 3rd and 10 is what it would make it. They say 3rd and 7. Now loose in the shotgun again. Two backs in the backfield with him. Now looking to throw on the left sideline. Overthrown for Xavier Winston. They say they throw a flag on DeBrince Johnson. Another very late flag there. And you have to assume that'll be pass interference.
1: It looked like the receiver just slipped on that.
0: So 15-yard penalty, automatic first down. That is how Division II football works. Not a spot foul, which is lucky for the Hounds because that would put William Jewell into Greyhound territory.
1: Yeah, and that's the first time I feel like William Jewell has actually tried to attack UND deep.

0: 10 from the Cardinal 31.
1: So the ball will be spotted at their own 31. They get the first down, first and 10. Still two backs in the backfield. Motions record out right. Hands it off to Bailey. Bailey bounces off a defender, and I think he might have enough for the first down. They say he was just short.
0: Second and one from the 40.
2: Yeah, Bailey really just trying to fight every yard to get.
1: Quick snap, another handoff to Bailey. Bouncing off the right side. Gets the first down, plus a yard or two.
2: Yeah, Bailey at the end of it got lit up, I want to say.
0: The 2 yard gain, that's good for a
1: win. First down, William Jewell.
0: First and 10 Cardinals from the 42.
2: And if you're William Jewell, yeah, the clock's ticking, but you want to see glimpse of your offense. You want to have hope throughout the rest of the season.
1: Now trips out left. One receiver to the right for Luce. Luce fires left side of the field. Intercepted! Another interception by the Greyhound defense. He's still going past the 40 to the 35.
0: Pass is intercepted.
1: Elijah Woodfork, the freshman defensive back for the Greyhounds.
0: Elijah Woodfork, 25-yard return on the interception. Here's a flag on the play.
1: A flag on the play.
2: I'm going to say it's a late hit, most likely. He got tackled out of bounds.
1: And the flag looks to be in the middle of the field. Await the call. If it stands, that's the third interception of the night for the Greyhounds.
2: Yeah, the Greyhounds right now have just been causing loose all the problems in the world.
1: And it would be Woodfork's first interception of the year.
2: Yep.
1: And it appears that you were right, a late hit.
2: Yeah, they tackled him as he went out of bounds, as it felt like they tried to push him all the way.
1: Elijah Woodfork, the freshman out of Lawrence Central High School, first interception his Greyhound career. He's number 17 for the defense. For the Greyhound offense, number 17 is Jaden Henry, the receiver that runs out now. And the Hounds offense takes back over. Already lead by 4 scores, but now they get the ball in William Jewell territory. We'll wait for the official spot.
0: First and 10 Greyhounds from the 23-yard line.
1: First and 10 at William Jewell's 23.
2: Yeah, if you're UND, might as well just keep on racking up points.
1: 6:36 to go in regulation. And William Jewell will call a timeout. So as we mentioned, it'll be first and 10 at the Cardinals 23-yard line for Nick Patterson and his offense. Hounds lead 38-10 right here on WICR.
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1: Hounds take over at William Jules 23 after forcing their third interception of the game. The first two by TJ Cothran, his first interceptions of the year, and then the third by the freshman defensive back Elijah Woodfork, his first of his collegiate career. And you look at Charlie Luce on the year after today, 6 touchdowns, 5 interceptions. Hounds have receivers doubled up on the left. I believe backup QB Clay Hayden is in the game now. Motion those receivers out to the right. Still bunched up. Hayden takes the snap in the shotgun. Hands it off to that third string running back I mentioned earlier, Martirius Boyd. Flag thrown. Another hold call. This time on the center, Jacob Newland. And you think about the one flaw in the Hounds game today, it would be the holding calls.
2: Yeah, this second half, it feels like all the holding penalties have been in the second half where it's just been a little sloppy here and there, but the offensive line has mostly been stellar.
1: And lucky enough for the Hounds, you're up so much, it doesn't really impact the result of the game, but in the future, this is something you're going to want to clean up.
2: Yeah, right now you have your backups in, might as well just kind of see what type of reps that they have.
1: Hayden in the shotgun again. Boyd in the backfield with him as a receiver out on either side. Extra protection on the offensive line. It'll be another handoff to Boyd up the middle. He gains about 8. Couldn't get to that original line of scrimmage. It'll be 2nd and 12.
2: Yeah, and if you're UN, you just might as well just keep on checking, keep on getting those yards. Just keep on letting the clock run.
1: Yeah, you have to imagine they just continue to try and run the clock out. Fataki and Cheryl looks like they're done for today, so it'll be done with Boyd. And the shotgun again, Clay Hayden. Two receivers out right, one to his left. Tight end on the right side of the line. So there to block. Another handoff to Boyd, and is able to gain maybe 2 after being tripped up. 3rd and 10.
2: Yep, 3rd and 10 with 5 minutes left. Just let the clock just keep on going.
1: And even if you want some points, you can have a decent shot of a field goal from here. Hayden talking to his offense. Now has 2 receivers on either side. Boyd on his left hip. Boyd, the freshman out of Memphis, Tennessee. Motions a receiver from left to right. Fakes the handoff. Play action. Hayden fires a short pass to Boyd. Makes the catch. Stays on his feet. And I think he gets the first down. A flag is thrown a little bit past the line of scrimmage. And this could be another hold.
2: Yeah, Boyd right there. If it stands, just getting the first down, using his elusiveness to get that.
1: We wait for the officials to make the call, and it will be another hold. This time on the guard, Cole Kozikar.
2: Yeah, UND's just offensive line the second half, just a little sloppy with the holding calls. I want to say that's probably their 6th this half.
1: So now, instead of a first down, you got 3rd and about 17. Hayden trips lined up on the right side of the line, 1 receiver out left. Hands it off to Boyd again and immediately met by a Cardinal defender. I believe it'll be a neutral game. Flag on the play again.
2: And the UND player has his helmet off.
1: So the Hounds are motioning towards the Cardinals for the flag. We will see what the official call is. the officials can.

0: confer with each other at the right hash at about the 27. So, unsportsmanlike conduct on the Cardinals.
1: Yeah, that will be on DeMarco Clark right there.
0: Half the distance to the goal and a first down for the Greyhounds.
1: Yeah, giving UND a free gift right there, as it looked like it was going to be fourth down, but they just got a first down.
0: Well, really, the Cardinals had to stop. It was after the play. And I don't know why you're deciding to talk after the play when you're down 28 points, but they do. Hayden stays in the game, fresh set of downs after the unsportsmanlike conduct. Ball now at William Jewell's 16. Two receivers to the right, one to the left near his sideline. Boyd stays in the game in the backfield with Hayden. Hayden in the shotgun. Motions the receiver from left to right. Hands off again to Boyd. Tackled immediately. I don't even think he had full control of the ball by the time he was being met with contact.
1: Yeah, William Jewell just right there just swarmed him. Had zero time to run.
0: Be another tackle for loss for the Cardinals, but the clock still ticks. 3:30 and now under to go in regulation. This one just about over. Hounds just running as much clock as they can. William Jewell still with two timeouts remaining, but not sure that'll do too much. Now same formation for Hayden. Boyd still in the backfield with him. Shotgun. Looks to pass near the left side. It's caught. Trey Barton.
2: Touchdown.
0: It's Jaden Henry.
2: 20-yard touchdown pass from Nick Patterson.
0: And the Hounds are on the board again. Everybody gets a touchdown today.
1: Yeah, right now that's just huge right there. Just another just easy pass and caught for a touchdown right there.
0: And another freshman receiver, his first career touchdown for the Greyhounds, this time Jaden Henry. And number 17 on both sides of the field. We mentioned him and Elijah Woodfork getting the interception that gave the Hounds this possession. Hermanson ready to take the extra point. He does, and it is good. An exclamation point off of a fantastic night for the Greyhounds. They lead 45-10, 2:55 to go in regulation when we come back here on WICR.
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0: Welcome back into Norris Patterson Field, where the Hounds lead against the hosting William Jewell Cardinals 45-10. It's the most points in a game this season for the Hounds against the highest or the best scoring defense in the entire GLVC. Least amount of allowed opponent points per game coming into this one. You have to imagine that might change after the Hounds put up their first 40 piece in a little over 10 months. Kick is gets to about the 20. Returner is able to make something happen. Gets to around the 30.
1: Yeah, right now. And if you're UND, you're feeling great. You were struggling a little bit throughout this year, and you just put up 45 points and gave up 10. Both fields were terrific. The offense and defense.

0: 30 seconds before the two-minute warning. Lose three receivers out left, one to his right. Bailey in the backfield with him. It'll be another handoff to Hunter Bailey up the middle again, as only to gain
1: Bailey on the carry.
0: Two or three.
1: Gain of two on the play. Third and seven.
2: Third and seven, and now the two-minute warning will hit.
0: 2 minutes. Time out. This one just about over. Hounds already led by four full scores, 38-10, but then they added another one. They now lead by 35. Again, William Jewell coming into this one 3-0, the top team in the GLVC, had their first match of the year versus Fort Lewis College canceled, so only playing three games, but they've been perfect. Perfect in conference play, 2-0. And you just cannot say the same for the Greyhounds. But a huge statement win for the Hounds, as long as they close out. But it would take a miracle.
2: Yeah, because if you're Andy, you're feeling great about this game. You came in four-game losing streak. You needed to see something, and this game just proves you something that you have a great offense, you have a great defense, because everything was working, all cylinders, even special teams. Andrew Heron had a terrific day punting the ball.
0: Absolutely. All three levels of the football, offense, defense, special teams, amazing.
1: Third and seven.
0: Now, third and seven, coming out of the two-minute warning for Charlie Luce and his offense. We mentioned Luce coming into today, six touchdowns, two interceptions, and coming out of today, barring this last drive, he'll have six touchdowns, five interceptions. Pass is caught near the right sideline. It'll be enough for a first down.
1: Pass is complete. Ball down at the 45.
0: I believe that's Davin Thomas.
1: First and 10 Cardinals from the 44.
0: So now at their own 44, under 2 minutes to go. Clock stopped at a minute 50. Now in the shotgun, Luce looking to throw, throwing deep, and incomplete.
1: That's incomplete. For Davin Thomas.
0: Coverage there by Trent Buchanan for the Greyhounds. Greyhounds just giving their youth a chance to play, and they've had a pretty good day today. So now 2nd and 10, still at the 49. Loose three receivers to the left, one to the right, takes the snap, hands it off to Bailey up the middle. Able to make a man miss, he gets past the marker, and he is just tackled at the 20-yard line.
1: Bailey on the carry.
0: So another big play by Hunter Bailey, probably the lone bright spot for the William Jewell offense, those two big plays by Hunter Bailey.
2: Yeah, Hunter Bailey right there just kept on churning, using his elusiveness, trying to avoid defenders where he got those extra yards.
0: Now, same formation, but 1st and 10 at the Hounds 20. In the red zone, they hand it off again to Bailey. Hounds are there to make the tackle.
1: Bailey on the carry.
2: And the clock will keep on ticking.
0: Be only a gain of one or two. So, yeah, 2nd and 9 officially. And just now under a minute to go in regulation. The Cardinals wanting to put up some more points on the board just to make them feel a little bit better about this. Luce looking to throw again. Fires in the end zone and out of the arms of Aaron Rimson, the 6th. Little overthrown, 3rd and 9.
2: Yeah, just another bad ball for Luce. He just hasn't felt comfortable in that pocket all day long.
0: Hounds defense, fantastic, and pass coverage. Really, the only plays I can remember have been short passes and then yards after the catch.
2: Yeah, it feels like some UND defender is always in the backfield for Luce. Luce has had zero time whatsoever.
0: And the shotgun again.

0: looking to throw. Pressure is brought. He's going to take it himself. Tackled around the 17. And that'll be fourth down.
1: Gain of 7 on the play. We'll make it 4th and 2.
0: 4th and 2 officially after the 7-yard run from Charlie Luce. And they'll keep the offense out there. Really nothing to lose at this point.
2: I think they're just letting the clock run down.
0: 10 seconds to go in the game. We'll see if they take a snap. It looks like they're planning on it. And they will. Luce looking to throw left side. Incomplete. Turnover on downs. And the Greyhounds win. 00s hit the clock. 45-10. A huge statement win by the Greyhounds against the best team so far in the GLVC. Coming up next is the WICR post-game show right here on the Diamond.
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0: Welcome to the WICR post-game show. I'm Landon McQuitty. Alongside me is Andrew Barassi. This final scoring recap is underwritten by Free Enterprise System. We'll take a look. Starting in the third quarter, the Hounds led 21-3, and they got on the board immediately after a T.J. Cawthorn interception. It was a 27-yard field goal from Zach Hermanson to extend that lead to 24-3. Then a 8-yard touchdown rush by Kavius Record, and then the extra point made it 24-10. Still in favor of the Greyhounds before Garrett Sherrill capitalized on another T.J. Cawthorn interception, this time with a 1-yard punch-in, his third touchdown of the game. And then the extra point made it 31-10 to the Greyhounds. Starting in the fourth quarter, 14 minutes to go in the game, just a minute into the fourth quarter, Nick Patterson completed a pass to Trevi Barber for his first touchdown in a Greyhound uniform, 7 yards, and then Zach Hermanson converted on the extra point to make it 38-10, and then on the final drive of the game for the Greyhounds, backup QB Clay Hayden completed a pass to freshman Jaden Henry for a 20-yard touchdown, his first touchdown in his collegiate career as well. Zach Hermanson kicked the extra point, and so the final score was 45-10. Greyhounds win. This final scoring recap is underwritten by Free Enterprise System. Anything else is just a bus ride. More coming your way on the WICR postgame show next.
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0: Final score from Liberty, Missouri is the Greyhounds 45, the William Jewell Cardinals 10. This is the WICR postgame show, and the final statistics are underwritten by Indiana Members Credit Union. We first take a look at the Greyhound offense. Starting quarterback had a fantastic game. Nick Patterson, 15 of 24 through the air for a 62.5% completion percentage, 275 yards. I believe he had three touchdowns. The live stats say he only had one, but I know that's not true. And then Clay Hayden came in on the last play of the last drive of the game for the Greyhounds, completed two out of two passes for 23 yards and a touchdown as well. Now looking at the receivers, it was Taylor Clark who started off with the reception. He had two receptions, 107 yards, with including that 87-yard touchdown to start scoring off Garrett Sherrill. Second leading receiver, three receptions for 71 yards, including that 55-yard touchdown. Then Trevi Barber, two receptions for 41, including a 34-yard touchdown. And Jaden Henry, two receptions for 37 yards, which includes that final touchdown of the game, as I mentioned. Now, other receivers for the Greyhounds, Kalen Ogerson, two receptions for 21 yards. Giovanni Laurent, only one reception for 9 yards. And Caden Olliger, only two receptions for 5 yards. The third-string running back, Boyd, had one reception for 3 yards. Then Fataki had one for two. And then Luke Chambers, the tight end, had one reception for 2 yards as well. Now, taking a look at that rushing game for the Greyhounds, it was Garrett Sherrill leading the way, 10 carries for 42 yards and a touchdown, 4.2 yards per carry. And Fataki was right around that mark as well with 4.3 yards per carry. He had 8 carries for 34 yards. Patterson also had 6 carries for 33 yards. Now taking a look at the Greyhound defense. As I mentioned, the leading interceptor for the Greyhounds, TJ Cothran, his first two interceptions of the season, and then Elijah Woodford, the freshman, his first interception of his collegiate career. Now taking a look at that William Jewell offense. As we mentioned, Charlie Luce really, really struggled today. It was 16 of 31 through the air. That is a 43% completion percentage for only 155 yards, 0 touchdowns, 3 interceptions. Then the leading receiver, Michael Clark, had 5 receptions for 56 yards. Hunter Bailey, the running back, had 2 receptions for 38 yards. Ysir Winston had 5 receptions for 37 yards. And then there were 4 other Cardinals with 1. Now, taking a look at that run game, it was really a dual-headed snake there for the Cardinals. Hunter Bailey had 15 carries for 72 yards. That's about 5 yards a carry. That's pretty decent. And then Record had 12 carries for 40 yards, including that 8-yard touchdown. So that will do it for the final statistics underwritten by Indiana Members Credit Union, keeping it simple. Next, we'll identify the players of the game on the WICR postgame show, underwritten by Gordon Flesh. 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
0: Welcome back to the WICR postgame show. The final score here tonight in Missouri, Hounds 45, William Jewell 10. I'm here with Andrew. He has the offensive and defensive players of the game underwritten by Gordon Flesh.
14: Yeah, as I feel offensively, I feel like Nick Patterson wins offensive player of the week game, as it feels like he had all the answers. He was able to scramble the ball. He was able to pass the ball. William Jewell had no answers for him. It was literally just Patterson just moving the offense. And then on defense, I would say TJ Cothran with his 2 picks where he was just all over the field tackling. And then just those 2 crucial picks where one set UND up at the 1-yard line for a Garrett Sherrill touchdown.
0: Yeah, and the Hounds, off those 2 TJ Cothran interceptions, they made 10 points. So definitely a very, very worthwhile contribution for the linebacker and the quarterback. Nick Patterson obviously had another fantastic game, already leads the GLVC in completion percentage. That number's going to go a little bit up after today. And it was just a great showing for the Hounds. We mentioned they haven't been 1-4 in a decade. And so really wanting to avoid that 1-5 mark. That 1-5 mark, that would be, if they had lost today, it would have been the first time they were 1-5 since 2009. So really trying to avoid that, and they came out and dominated against an undefeated team in William Jewell. Like we mentioned time and time again across the broadcast, William Jewell.

0: 3-0, 2-0 in GLVC play, and they boasted the highest or the best scoring defense in the GLVC, and the Greyhounds just put 45 on them. So you have to feel pretty good going into next week. Next week they'll be back at home playing against Missouri SNT. That'll be a 6 p.m. kickoff. You can catch the WICR postgame show at 5:40 p.m. right here on 88.7 of the Diamond. 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And for me, Landon McQuitty, Andrew Barassi, and for our great general manager back at WICR Studios, Rick Dunkel, keeping us on the air, we say thank you and good night.
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can't be everything you want to be before your time. Though it's so romantic on the borderline tonight, tonight. 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

0: I'm Henry Pensis, and tonight Grace and I are once again at the International Violin Competition of Indianapolis finals that are being presented here at the Hilbert Circle Theater at 8 o'clock. We're doing sort of a pre-show, and on this pre-show we're very lucky in that we have the executive director, Glenn Kwok of the IBCI, and I just wanted to compliment you. This has been a remarkable competition. It seems like you've had a lot more people competing this year, at least in the preliminary, even before the preliminaries, it looked like you had a huge turnout.
1: Thank you. Wonderful pleasure to always be here, Henry, and to have you doing this show. yes, you know, actually, if you can believe, when we first started this competition, in 1982 was the first competition, and the very first few competitions, we always had 50 violinists that came to every competition. And then in 2006, which was my second competition, we lowered the number to 40.
0: Okay.
1: So now we, since then, we have 40 violinists that we bring to Indianapolis. Out of those 40, we had 38 that actually came to Indianapolis this time. But it does seem like a lot.
0: Well,
1: and it certainly is a big cut from 38 to 16 to 6.
0: Well,
1: so to see that happen.
0: To get to your 38, it seems to me you had a lot that had submitted, though, this time around.
1: Yes, you're absolutely correct.
0: Okay.
1: We had almost 170 applications, which was extraordinary. And at that, you know, if you can imagine, they each have to, submit nearly 1 hour worth of music for us to analyze, and so it is several days of analysis.
0: Well, it's one of the things too that presents another problem, I would think, and that would be in your pianists who accompany them. I know that the organization has some that are regulars here.
1: That's right.
0: But that's 40 people and how many programs?
1: That's right. So we have, luckily, if you can believe, in those early days when I told you we had 50, we only had 3 pianists.
0: Oh, wow.
1: Now we have 40, and we have 4 pianists, which still equals 10 violinists per pianist. And to your point, the violinists are assigned based on repertoire. They don't know that when they're applying.
0: No.
1: But basically, depending on what pieces they choose is what pianists they get, because what we want to do, the list that they can choose from is so huge that we don't want all the pianists to have to learn all the sonatas, right? Every single combination. That would be just, you know, years of preparation. So we narrow it down as we can, and that really makes a big difference.
0: Now, are they required to use the collaborative pianist?
1: They're not. They're most welcome to bring their own pianist if they like. This time, in fact, we had one person who brought their own pianist. And so most welcome to do so. And we treat the outside pianist the same. We give them their own practice room. We give them the same stage time. We're very regulated in Indianapolis. We want everybody to be fair. How much rehearsal time you get, how much stage time you get, everything like that. So, yes, actually, if you bring your own pianist, you have the advantage that you can practice as much as you want.
0: But then you have to be with a family, a host family that has a piano, don't you?
1: Right. And I did accommodate them that way, too, because, you know, here in Indianapolis, we have just amazing host families. I have to tell people when I travel throughout the world, and they say, what's so special about Indianapolis competition? I say, our host families, because that old phrase of Hoosier hospitality, no one can match that, and it's true.
0: No, that's remarkable material. Now, we haven't really talked about this before. I know you took over in 2002. What interested you, and why are you interested in the violin competition?
1: You know, I have a very personal connection to the violin competition, and that is that when I was a youngster, and that is to say 14, 15, 16, I had the pleasure to go to a summer camp called the Meadowmount School of Music in upstate New York. The chamber music coach there was Joseph Gingold. And so I spent 4 just unbelievable years being mentored and inspired by this person that I just literally blew my mind, and I thought, wow, I want to become a musician. So that's how the connection started. I then went to Indiana University, stayed very close to Gingold. I had a semester of lessons with him, although my main teacher was Henry Kowalski, but we remained very, very close. And so when this opportunity came up to be the executive director, I thought, wow, what a unique opportunity to give back if I was lucky enough to get this job. Now, sadly, Joseph Gingold passed in 1995, so he didn't know that I got the job in 2000. But for me, it is that personal connection to him that makes this job even more special for me.
0: So how was the adjustment when you started working with Jamie?
1: It's incredible, because there could have been no better person to be the successor to Joseph Gingold. Just when we talk about Joseph Gingold, we always think about his musicianship, his artistry, but we also talk about his humanity and what type of person he was, such a giving, loving, supportive person. And if you look at Jamie Laredo, in fact, we just aired a documentary about him that we've been working on all year. That's exactly what all the qualities which Jamie Laredo embodies. And so we're so happy that he took it over for the next, 33 decades, basically, yes.
0: Now, there's one interesting other thing that I actually will talk with Jinju Cho about this, too.
1: Yes.
0: And that is the recording that she made of all the commission works. Can you tell us, because the commission piece has been part of this from the very beginning, hasn't it?
1: Yes, that's right. And we're very, very pleased that every competition, we commission a composer to write a work, a compulsory work for the violinist. They get this work at least 2 months in advance. And I say that because in some competitions, they actually get it right at the competition.
0: Oh, wow.
1: The test is to see how fast you can learn it. But for us, it's not about how fast you can learn it. We want you to learn it. Our test is really, how do you interpret new music that has no history, right? You can't listen to a recording.
0: You are the
1: nothing
0: first
1: like
0: interpreter.
1: That. You are the first interpreter, exactly. And so therefore, when I talk to the composers, I have several things that I tell them. Do not try to test the violinist skills, because there's nothing you can write that

0: they can't play, right? Write something that will stand the test of time and not sit on the shelf after if it's that initial world premiere. We want people to continue to play this piece forever, ever, and ever. And we're so pleased that so many of our works continue to get played and have joined the regular repertoire, which was our intention. We want to add to the repertoire. So this time, when Jesse Montgomery accepted our invitation, we were absolutely thrilled to have her as the composer, and it was a fantastic piece. This Rhapsody, Solo Rhapsody number 3.
1: I noticed it was available on the table out here. I took a look at it, and I'm very happy I don't play violin.
0: That's right. It was yes, it's there were a lot of notes all over there, but it was a wonderful piece.
1: With that, so how do you go about? I know that a lot of the former laureates have come back as judges. How do you select your judge panel?
0: Yes, we in fact, it's a proud moment for us when we've been very lucky after 11 competitions to have 66 laureates who have all gone on to incredible careers, whether that was as soloist, chamber artist, concert masters. So when we assemble a jury, we Jamie loves to get a jury that has mixed artistry in there, because everybody brings something different to the table. So we have soloists, concert soloists, again, we have chamber musicians, we have concert masters, right? Everybody teaches, but we don't have, we make an artistic decision that the judges are not people who are only teachers. We want them to have been on the concert stages to understand what all these violinists are going through, right? So each one brings different perspective. We love bringing back former laureates when possible.
1: They have the added experience of having done this.
0: That's right. That's right.
1: Has a different perspective. I'm sure that tempers your judgment as you're going through.
0: Yeah, they've been through it, and of course they've been through many others, not just Indianapolis. But of course, for us, it's extra meaningful to have our own laureates. Yeah.
1: Well, I noticed too, in looking, I went back through the history, I guess through the first 10 quadrennials, and in that book they were talking about one of the major things that that Gingold wanted was absolute fairness in judging, because there is a lot of politics involved. So how do you achieve that?
0: Absolutely. Integrity is the number one thing that we're after in every competition. That's why there's no discussion amongst the jury members. Jury members cannot vote for their own students. In fact, they just, before we even start the competition, I know every student that has ever played for or been a student of a jury member, and it goes both ways. Most people don't know this. I ask the students who they have studied with. They give me a list. Then I ask the jury members who studied with you, and then I compare the list, and I can tell you they don't always match.
1: That's interesting.
0: So we really take this very, very seriously, and integrity in the judging process is so important. We are members of something called the World Federation of International Music Competitions, based in Geneva, and one of their rules is that 50% of your jury cannot be from your host country. So that's, to answer your direct question, is another way that we try to make sure that the politics, certainly from a nationality standpoint and things like that, because there is great national pride often. This happens.
1: Well, it's like the Olympics.
0: It's just like the Olympics. It happens. But we want everyone to be sure that they are being judged on their artistic product. Doesn't matter where you're from, which school you went to, which teacher you studied with, right? Instrument you play. We don't even know what instrument you're playing. So it's all about what you deliver on the stage.
1: Speaking of the instruments, it seems that over time that has evolved too. You didn't have what you've got now to offer, and that you've added that at one point, I believe, your first winner actually did not play an old Italian instrument and managed to still win, and then something was arranged with a wealthy donor here in Indianapolis to give her a loan of a nice Italian instrument.
0: That's right. Instruments are perhaps one of the most important tools for every musician, and we all know that the fine old Italian instruments are unobtainable from a financial standpoint for the average artist or even the concert artist. I mean, literally $15 to $20 million for our Strat or Deljaser, right? So today in the lecture that we had earlier today, that all the jury were saying, how did you get your violin? And everyone had to say, well, I had to choose between getting a mortgage for a house or getting a mortgage for my violin. But the problem is you can't live inside your violin.
1: No.
0: So not even a tiny home, right? But what we as a competition have done is we've created a collection. First of all, we were very fortunate to buy Joseph Gingold's Stradivarius. So that was the beginning. That
1: and
0: was
1: that
0: the
1: was
0: first
1: a,
0: violin.
1: That was a partnership with Lilly that helped you do
0: Lilly
1: that.
0: Lilly Endowment was very kind to help us with that purchase. And then after that first instrument, we added contemporary instruments. What is the reason why? Because contemporary instruments now are literally, tonally, matching the old great masters. There have been dozens of what we call blind taste tests, where if you stand behind a screen and I don't show you what I'm playing and I ask you which one sounds better, there have many times a modern instrument has come through. So that speaks volumes to the quality of the instruments being made today. Kudos to the makers all over the world. And then perhaps, you know, why that's also significant is because these modern makers, instead of being $1 to $20 million, they are $10 to $150,000. So, there's no comparison in the price. Yet, sonically, tonally, quality-wise, they are competing. And that is fantastic. Right. That's not to say that everyone doesn't still dream about having an old Italian violin. Let me tell you, everybody would still love to have that. But so we've added these three contemporary instruments to the collection. So now we have a total of four violins.
1: So one through four of your laureates gets the use of these instruments?
0: Well, believe it or not, we offer to all six.
1: Oh,
0: whoever
1: wow.
0: needs one, and we go in order.
1: Okay.
0: For instance, sometimes people have violins. In the last competition, if you can imagine, none of the six violinists needed a violin.
1: Wow. So I remember Tessa Lark talking about how she got...
0: That's right, because Jinju didn't need it,
1: no.
0: right? So Tessa was able to use it for 4 years. This year, the last quadrennial,
1: right.
0: nobody needed it. And in fact, that's why we were able to let Kevin Lin, concertmaster of the Indianapolis Symphony Orchestra, play this instrument for 4 years. Because
1: so
0: we thought, what is a meaningful way for this instrument to be heard in this community on a regular basis?
1: Wow.
0: Every week you go to the concert, you hear Kevin playing beautifully. That's
1: wow.
0: our Strat. Now, he has other instruments too, but
1: I'm sure he didn't pass on the
0: That's right. He didn't say no. That's right. That's right.
1: Other question, too. How important is the bow?
0: The bow is actually critical. The bow can... It's even harder to buy than the violin.
1: Really?
0: You know, people can spend a lifetime trying to find the bow that matches the particular violin that they bought.
1: Wow.
0: And it is amazing what a big difference it can make. So it's not just how the bow plays, but how it matches with an instrument. And what does that mean? Sometimes you have a very dark instrument, so you want a bow that's on the brighter side, right? Or the opposite. Maybe you have a very bright violin, but you want a darker sounding bow. So there are so many types. And then you have different weights and different balances and different, it is amazing. So people can go through bows, hundreds of bows, and what I like, you might not like, it's incredible.
1: The reason I ask is my mom had a Lamy.
0: A wonderful French bow. Yeah.
1: And that was actually my grandfather's when he was concertmaster of Saarbrücken.
0: Wow.
1: And he eventually was gifted when he was conducting Radio Luxembourg, he was gifted a bow that Isai used later, which
0: wow.
1: had a gold frog.
0: Wow.
1: Because
0: wow.
1: he had a little palsy. So
0: I hope you still have that bow.
1: No, they sold that in New York when they sold my grandfather's violin here.
0: Oh, my gosh.
1: So, no, my brother has the Lamy. So.
0: Okay.
1: Although he's not playing at this moment, we need to get him back into that. But that's neither here nor there. So the winner here, what does the winner get?
0: The winner forgets so many things. Where do I start?
1: Well, an ability to record.
0: That's right. They get a recording. That's right. Just like Jinyu and Serena. We just released Serena Huang's CD. So they get a recording. They get a Carnegie Hall recital debut. They have a winner's tour in Asia that we're offering for the first time. They get concert engagements. They have our career mentorship and management for 4 years. They get a website. They just, you know, they get a whole package of opportunities because we so strongly believe that it's not just about winning a gold and me saying, Henry, here's $75,000 gold prize. Have a nice life. Good luck. No, we want to do everything that we can to help you launch a career because we know how difficult it is to launch a career.
1: Well, and it's not just the first prize winner that you do that for, is it?
0: Right. So we do it for the top three.
1: Okay.
0: Gold, silver, and bronze medals.
1: Okay.
0: Yeah.
1: And like I said, it also seems to create a family, too, for you professionally.
0: Absolutely. Our laureates, that's why we have a laureate series. It's where we bring back our former laureates every year to Indianapolis throughout our history. Yes, our 2026-27 laureate series has been announced. We're bringing back our 1990 laureate, Martin Beaver. You know, I told you that many of them have become illustrious chamber musicians. Martin Beaver was in the famed Tokyo String Quartet.
1: Wow.
0: And then the second concert features Jinju Cho in her trio Soul, which is the first time for them to be in Indianapolis, her piano trio. And then we're bringing back 2022 laureate Claire Wells right prior to her right prior to her Carnegie Hall debut. So that's quite exciting. And then we're really thrilled that whoever wins tonight will be coming back in March 23rd. We're going to bring back the gold medalist for their debut recital here.
1: And I also understand that as part of the package too, that the winner will have the opportunity to play again with the Indianapolis Symphony.
0: That is correct. Okay. That is correct. That's one of the big, big opportunities for them.
1: Okay. Yeah. And I know that you're going to have to leave soon, so I could talk to you all night, but
0: yeah.
1: I don't think you
0: too.
1: Have the time.
0: Yes. We have to get the show on the road, as they say. We're
1: okay.
0: going to start
1: well,
0: soon.
1: I want to thank you. It is a marvelous event and spectacular that Indianapolis was able to produce. It sounds like the first one went well, and they've done well even all the way through COVID.
0: Exactly.
1: And you've had challenges that you've met spectacularly.
0: That is the secret is how do you meet each challenge that comes up, and every competition there are different challenges.
1: Yep. Well, we want to again thank you for that and let you get back to this so that you can pay attention to all the business that's about to happen here. Do you have a quick mention that you could do about the art?
0: Yes. So in the lobby tonight, we're featuring the 30 grand award winners of our juried exhibition of student art from Indiana. But for the first time in this 12th quadrennial, a very generous donor gave us money to start this program in Ohio.
1: Oh, wow.
0: So we did the same program throughout the entire state of Ohio, and we had another 30 grand award winners that we named in Ohio. So on the lobby level, we have Ohio. Upstairs on the walls, Indiana.
1: I was just looking. There's some remarkable paintings and art in there.
0: Grades 1 through 12 in both states.
1: Yeah. Wow, that is amazing. Well, again, thank you, Glenn.
0: Thank you, Henry.
1: And,
0: thank you for having
1: break
0: me.
1: Break a leg for the rest of this.
0: I appreciate it.
1: Okay.
0: Thank you so much.
1: Okay, we'll be back with more guests here after these messages. Thank you.
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0: I'm Henry Pensis, and with me is Grace Ganser as our engineer, and we are at the International Violin Competition of Indianapolis Finals. This is the last night, the last three romantic concertos that we're going to be hearing, and I am very lucky right now to have as a guest a former winner, Jinju Cho, who is with us to talk a bit about this, both from the perspective of someone who's been through it and is, you're currently a judge, too, for
1: this
0: one.
1: Yes, yes, exactly.
0: With that. So my first question would be, does that affect the way you judge, having been through the pressure of this, maybe compared to some of the other judges, or?
1: Well, perhaps emotionally. I do relate to them because it doesn't seem like it was that long ago that I was just in their shoes. And I do, you know, relate to them and have a lot of empathy for what they're going through, because it is a very challenging and very

0: hard, difficult thing that they're going through. But at the same time, I'm a little bit envious because it is an exciting time of life, and it's a part of life when you are the most in shape, at the pinnacle of your technical abilities, and you've been pushed by this occasion to really see what the height of your potential is. So it's also an exciting time of life. So for that, I'm very envious, and I'm just in awe of all of their inspiring performances.
1: Well, you have a number of inspiring performances too, though, because I've noticed. I don't know if is this the CD that you made of all of the Indianapolis commissions up through 2014.
0: Yes.
1: That's all new music.
0: Yes, that's right.
1: And
0: that's
1: all pretty much up to you to interpret.
0: Yeah. Well, the thing is, there are so many pieces that are indie commissions that have safely placed themselves as standard repertoire now. So, for example, the Ludoslavsky's Subito is something that people just play as a regular virtuoso piece quite often. And Joan Tower's String Force in Ellen Tiff-Zwielik's Fantasy also have, I mean, I have my students coming up and playing these pieces without me ever having mentioned them.
1: Wow.
0: So they're very safely in the canon now. So with those three pieces taken care of, how many did I have left after that? You know, like six pieces to really learn and to get myself acquainted. And it really was a joy to... and an honor to have the chance to interpret these pieces in my own particular way. But at the same time, these are, era-defining composers. Indy has a history of commissioning era-defining composers who are very influential of their time. So none of these pieces felt like I could just take my liberty and do whatever I wanted, really. It felt like there was already a set tradition for how these pieces have been interpreted and how they have been respected. So I had to honor a lot of those as well. But, you know, you're right. There's a lot of freedom in interpreting, a little bit more freedom, shall we say, in interpreting these works, because not as many examples exist.
1: Well, here's the question, too. There's three new ones that are on here. Will you be thinking of doing this down the road?
0: Oh, my gosh. I think that's the torch has been passed,
1: okay.
0: And the next winner can be destined to do something
1: okay.
0: like that.
1: Okay, so you're not, no volume two of that.
0: Well, unless Glenn makes me.
1: Well, you never know.
0: Again. You never know. That's right. I do love working with commissions and living composers' work. So it was a lot of joy, and, you know, I will do it again with a lot of joy.
1: Now, how has one winning this competition helped you launch your career, and how did you do the transition when you finished with the time that you were with Glenn and with the IVCI?
0: Yeah. Well, you know, the 4 years after winning the competition is an interesting time because it feels like you've sort of bought yourself a little bit of time where you feel protected by the IVCI hype as well as Glenn's incredible guidance. And, you know, at the end of those 4 years, you're supposed to spread your wings and really fly. Thankfully, I had the experience of winning the Montreal competition, which is, of course, not a competition of this magnitude, but I had some regrets from not having spent the years following the Montreal competition in a way that was ideal to me. So I was able to put forth some of the projects and ideas that I really wanted to do if I were to be so lucky to win another competition, and Glenn was so encouraging and so supportive in making those dreams come true. So I feel like after the competition, I was able to really solidly lay the foundation from which my career can grow.
1: Were you ever tempted to see if they would keep you longer here, or?
0: You know, the thing is, Glenn being Glenn, you're never really done. with Glenn. And it's not that he doesn't let you go. It's just the fact that he is such a force of nature, and he is such an incredible friend, really. I find myself calling Glenn at really weird times of the day always, because we're night owls, and we're often the only one who are still not asleep at 1 a.m. So I text him, you know, and he's in, I don't know, Taiwan, and I'm in Iceland, I don't know. And we constantly support each other, and I'm just really lucky to have him in my corner.
1: Well, it does seem like this competition, for those of you who finishes the laureates, that builds a family.
0: Absolutely, absolutely. It is a huge family, and how lucky are we?
1: Now, also speaking of luck, did you actually use the Gingold Strat, or did you have your own instrument?
0: No, I had an instrument that I've been able to use for a long time. I talked about it briefly in today morning's instrument workshop. And my instrument that I had been using already, I was very used to it, and it had a slightly bigger projection, as well as just more compatible with my playing. So I actually, instead of keeping it for a certain repertoire, which some people have done in the past, I asked Glenn to ask Tessa.
1: And she was very, I did talk with Tessa along when she came in on part of a chamber concert series.
0: That's right,
1: here,
0: yeah.
1: And she talked about how she was able to have the strat
0: exactly.
1: Because of your generosity.
0: Oh, gosh. I wouldn't call it a generosity. It's just the right thing to do. You know, it is a spectacular instrument, and it should be used. And I think Tessa had a great fun with it, and she sounded amazing. She always sounds amazing. Yeah.
1: Well, it's interesting. Bluegrass on a Strat.
0: Exactly. Stratgrass. I think that was the hashtag. Hashtag Stratgrass. She's quite great.
1: No, it's like I said, it doesn't seem to have... I don't know if you remember the old movie with the pianist called The Competition.
0: I think somebody mentioned that in the jury room the other day.
1: Yeah, it was they portray much more of a cutthroat approach between the competitors than I've heard. And this is like the third or fourth one of these that I've been involved with indirectly.
0: Mm-hmm.
1: And everybody who's participated just seems exceptionally – it doesn't seem – like
0: that
1: we're
0: crazy,
1: hoping you're going to fail, you know?
0: Absolutely, you know, and I have to say that people who fantasize about competitions or perhaps looking at it from outside often view it as this cutthroat event where we are ready to cut off somebody's arms. But what they don't realize is that music world is very small, and when you're of a certain caliber, the people that you participate in these kinds of huge competitions with are often your colleagues and peers and your friends and classmates. So, you know, sometimes it can be a wonderful festivity where you come and you see somebody you haven't seen in a long time because, you know, they went to study in Berlin or something like this, right? So it's a great homecoming. It can feel like a great homecoming event. And I think Indianapolis competition is very, very special in that regard, where sometimes for the provocative feeling, some competitions organizationally kind of egg on this cutthroat culture, and Indianapolis is just not like that at all. It's, you know, the heritage and the legacy of Joseph Gingold, who was such a warm-hearted, you know, person who really wanted to take care of the people of the future generations. That kind of history or the philosophy had been handed down to Jimmy Laredo, and what a great person to be able to carry on that task, right? So the entire organization has this embracing and welcoming vibe that participants of all level talk about for years afterwards.
1: Now, that's remarkable. Now, you'd mentioned an interest in new material. Have you commissioned pieces or had pieces commissioned for you?
0: Yeah, actually, I have worked a lot with composer Juri So, who is a professor in Princeton, and she is just an incredible composer who also happens to be a Korean composer. So I commissioned this work for electronics and violin that had a visual element to it called The Toy Store. Wow. And I had to play it with acoustic violin that was amplified, as well as an electronic violin that was pedaled with like a hard metal hard metal pedal was pegged into the electronic violin. So it was, that was very fun. And we had a lot of fun kind of expanding the boundaries of what a violin can do, a solo violin piece can be.
1: What are you looking for to do in the future with your touring?

0: Wow. Thank you for asking that. Well, I continue my professorship at Northwestern University, and I am running a nonprofit called Encore Chamber Music Institute, so I will continue to run that as well. And beyond that, I hope to, you know, concertize and meet as many great musicians of this time, younger and older, and I just want to keep doing what I'm doing until I can't.
1: Sounds great. My parents met at Northwestern, by the way.
0: Oh, that's adorable. My gosh.
1: I'm getting the high sign that I need to let the judge assume her position.
0: Yes, so, I will go, again, but thank you so much for having me on the show.
1: Oh, it's been delightful, and you were wonderful.
0: Thank you very much.
1: So you've just heard from Jinju Cho, who is a judge in this competition, and also was a winner of this competition back in 2014, and so we've gotten that taken care of. We'll be back in a moment with our last guest today.
2: Hello.
1: And
3: .87 The Diamond.

0: I'm Henry Pensis, and once again with Grace Ganser, who's our engineer for our event. We're at the finals, the International Violin Competition of Indianapolis, last night of the Romantic Finals. And with me, I have a person who's, you've actually done dual service here. Anne McCafferty was a cellist in the symphony for years and has played for a number of these events.
1: Nine.
0: And also you're a host family. So first of all, I'd like to talk about your experience playing for this, because you guys get a lot of rep all of a sudden.
1: Yes, we certainly did. I played the first nine of before, and we all look forward to it really enormously. And you kind of get into it. And what's interesting, this year there's actually only two repeats. There are two Bartoks.
0: Two Bartoks, yeah.
1: But, you know, one year we had like five, I don't know, something Sibeliuses in one. I mean, you hope that doesn't happen, but
0: no.
1: You don't know. You just don't know. And one year, five of the six played either Shostakovich or Bartok.
0: Wow.
1: And that was a challenging year for the orchestra, but I would imagine there's no orchestra in the country that can play those accompaniments like we can. No,
0: well, you have such experience with it. So how does it feel being on the outside looking in this time?
1: Well, I mean, it's fun. It's different. Every time I come to the symphony, it's a wonderful experience, actually, because I hear things I didn't hear when I was playing. On the other hand, I'm just now getting to the point where I don't have to force myself to stay in my seat when the conductor comes on stage.
0: That's ready to stand up.
1: Yeah. It's terrific, and I'm really enjoying it. And I have time to go to, you know, I've gone to some of the preliminaries and semifinals, which I couldn't have time to do.
0: And we're coming up towards the end of our time. The other thing I mentioned is really an important connection here, and that is, how do you get to be a host family?
1: You volunteer. You say, I think we could do this. And we have, you know, a dedicated bathroom, a guest room, a practice room, and then in the case of Carissa Chu, she prefers our living room to practice. So, and that's just great. I mean, and we get it. We understand. And our role is to just let them do what they're going to do. And in her case, she's an adult. She's the oldest of our fiddlers tonight. And she's been around the block. She knows what it takes to do this, and we just let her do it. Make sure she's fed and knows where to, you know, find the fridge and the, and all that. And
0: aren't required to provide a piano for her.
1: No, we're not. And we don't have pets. And for many of the competitors, not Carissa, but for many competitors, it's important to be housed in a pet-free home
0: because
1: of allergies.
0: Okay. Yeah. Well, sorry, I didn't have as much time to chat with you as we would have liked. We're about to move to the actual, we'll hear Michael Toulouse and Joel Smirnoff will be on for 2 minutes in just a moment or two when we switch over to the special playlist. But I want to thank you again for, first of all, doing that. How many years have you been a host family?
1: Well, the first time was in 2018.
0: Okay. Wow. So you've done a few of these. So I want to thank you for coming.
1: Thank you so much.
0: Okay. And appreciate everything that you've done for us at this point. And enjoy the concert and the final results. And we'll hear.
1: I'm a little nervous.
0: Well, I could understand that. Because you've got a competitor in the finals.
1: Yes, and they're all so fabulous. And that's very exciting for all of us. So.
0: Yep. And we'll go back to the station now, so you'll be able to hear the opening of the finals, the Romantic Finals here from the Hilbert Circle Theater.
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And I'm Henry Pensis. I need to read the clock better. We had a little bit more time left before we wrap up here. They will be, the orchestra's beginning to warm up on stage, and we'll be bringing you Michael Toulouse's commentary and Joel Smirnoff's in just a few minutes here as we

0: and the order in which they finish, who actually does win the primary prize and goes on to the concert series. And as you heard Glenn mentioning earlier, they've announced the and are now have the Laureate Series tickets are now on sale, starting with Martin Bieber. And then after that, the Trio Soul will be coming. Martin Bieber will be here on Thursday, November 19th at the Indiana History Center. Trio Soul will be here on Tuesday, January 26th, that bringing back Jinju Cho, who you just heard a little earlier in this program. Then on Thursday, March 23rd, that is the wrap-up. That is actually the debut of the gold medalist, the one who wins tonight, who is announced as the winner tonight. We'll come back to the Indiana History Center for a recital there. Then Claire Wells comes on Tuesday, April 20th, and on May 11th, Charles Young and Peter Dugan will be coming through. So that is the series, the Laureate series that will be happening. The only missing link in that particular series right now is the fact as to who will be the winner. And that is the moment that we are waiting for here at Hilbert Circle, and won't know for another couple of hours how that turns out, but you'll have an opportunity to enjoy some marvelous music performed by a top symphony with top soloists, the cream of the cream, creme de la creme of everything here, actually, for this particular event. And it will, what's funny about all this is that coming up early next week, we'll be talking on the radio station once again with Zach, who will be telling us more about the process as we start our first fund drive here, fall fund drive for the radio station at that point. And wish that everything that you get to hear here, we talked a bit about the violins that are available for those who win. You heard Jinju talking about not needing one at that time because she liked hers a little bit better, and giving another person the opportunity to have it. That's the other remarkable thing. Everybody who is involved with this sort of does become a wonderful network of performers and people who help the managers and programmers throughout the area, help them with their entire careers. In just a few moments, again, we will be moving to the broadcast, the formal broadcast for this, as we wrap up the 12th quadrennial of the International Violin Competition of Indianapolis again. And with the conductor, again, the Indianapolis Symphony Orchestra performing, and Leonard Slatkin being a marvelous conductor for this particular event as we conclude. Again, we've met some wonderful people, had some wonderful help here as we've come through, and hope that you will enjoy the program as well. I'm Henry Pensis for Grace Ganser. Enjoy the rest of the evening. WICR and the International Violin Competition of Indianapolis are proud to present the 12th Quadrennial Competition Finals. Here are your hosts, Michael Toulouse of Classical Music Indy and Joel Smirnoff, a faculty member of the Juilliard School of Music and former member of the Juilliard String Quartet.
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2: He's the former chair of the violin department at the Juilliard School, leader of the Juilliard String Quartet. He's also served as president of the Cleveland Institute of Music and has twice been a member of the jury at the International Violin Competition. Joel, last night we mentioned a past student of yours who took the gold medal here in Indianapolis.
3: You mean Augustin Hadley?
2: Yes, indeed.
3: Yeah. By the way, I also conducted in 2014 for Jinju.
2: That's right.
3: Yeah.
2: That's right.
3: Yeah, I'm searching for another job here.
2: Yeah.
3: I don't know.
2: Well, and the thing I didn't mention was, I think until just that last bit, is that you've taught people who have competed here, and perhaps that's the crucial question.
3: Absolutely.
2: Yeah.
3: Well,
2: so,
3: you know, one strategizes. I think we have it. This has been a wonderful finals, and tonight we're going to hear Mr. Ao Zhang. And he's going to play Sibelius.
2: That's right.
3: He's our youngest competitor.
2: And the youngest participant will be the first we hear tonight, appropriately enough. He's a second-level senior at the Music Middle School affiliated to the Shanghai Conservatory of Music. Began learning the violin when he was 3 and a half, and at 17 won first prize at the 58th Premio Paganini International Violin Competition. He's been invited to perform in numerous cities across China and Europe, earning widespread acclaim for his performances. We did hear him play some Paganini, and he won't play Paganini tonight, but take our word for it. He does know his way around that repertoire.
3: What I think what's very interesting about him is, in spite of his age, he seems to be a very mature person.